Radio DJ checking in. I am Susie Boneshaker, and you are hanging out with me down in the basement here at KZSU Stanford 90.1 FM or streaming online. Welcome, welcome, welcome. We're still in our first week of summer. That's right. Might be a little hot where you are, but it's cool when you're listening to me, Susie Boneshaker. Don't you think so? Lots of good stuff going on in this world. Also some crazy stuff. But there's some good stuff. The tides are turning just a little bit. Just a little bit. And we just got to keep up that hope. And that was that last song we heard. That was Hunting Lions with Radio DJ. So I'm going to be your radio DJ here for the next 46 minutes or so. Playing you some new music and some of your favorite music that might be new to you. Alongside Hunting Lions, we heard The Cramps with Bikini Girls with Machine Guns. I mean, it is summer, you know. We heard The Groovy Ghoulies with She Hangs Out from the Running with Bigfoot EP. I believe that was an EP. It's been a while since I've listened to that whole thing. We heard Ramones' I Don't Want to Go Down to the Basement. We have a lot of good stuff coming up. We've got tickets for Bay Area listeners. We've got new insiders, the insiders. We've got Gene Champagne, the Rico Bellis. We've got Frankie and the Studs, brand new. Yeah, got some really good stuff and maybe some stuff you already know about. Doesn't matter. We're hanging out and we're having fun. Yeah, so let me tell you a little bit about the tickets I have. I've got tickets for Low Cut Connie. And opening for Low Cut Connie is Kate Clover over at the Fillmore. I tried giving these away last week, but man, that phone line was just dead. Come on, people, look alive. I know you're out there. Bay Area listeners, or even if you're not in the Bay Area, but you have to be in the Bay Area to go see the show, Low Cut Connie and Kate Clover and her merry group of men. Wednesday, July 15th at the Fillmore, the world famous Fillmore. I've seen The Cramps at the Fillmore. The Groovy Ghoulies open for The Cramps at the Fillmore. I've seen Kevin Morby. Who else? Shannon Shaw. No, not Shannon Shaw. I mean, yeah, Shannon and the Clams, but not Shannon Shaw alone. Who else? Wow, I think there was a few other shows I just can't remember off the top of my head. It's a great venue. It's beautiful. And there's really not a bad place to stand in the joint. And if you're lucky, you could go upstairs and sit and look out the balcony. It's a great venue. So when I'm done talking to y'all and the music starts, please give me a call if you're interested in a pair of tickets to see Low Cut Connie and Kate Clover at the Fillmore on Wednesday, July 15th. I'll give you a pair. I'm so generous. All you have to do is call me. 855-723-9010. Come on. This is a night out on KZSU. Don't be shy. When I'm done and I get you the music on, call me 855-723-9010. That phone number should be on lock on your pocket computer phone thingy-majig. Yeah. All right. So why not, you know, get this, keep going with the music. And this one is Kate Clover. This one, it was released as a single. It does not show up on any of her albums, but it's a great, great, super great cover. Hope you like it.

That was Gene Champagne with She's an Atom Bomb. That was the flip side of Gimme Ammunition. That's right. Gene Champagne from Teenage Head. And man, oh man, I think I'm really hooked on Gene Champagne's work. So if you also enjoy, you should dive in the internet and find some more of his music. Like I do. I have, or I need to continue diving in. Dive, dive, dive. Before that, we heard Emily and the Blackouts with Nope. Because sometimes you just got to say nope, and nope is one of my favorite words. We also heard a new song. Well, Gene Champagne was new, but we heard a new song by the Insiders with I'm All Right. And that one's for sure going to make you happy if you're having like a really bummer of a day. That one's really going to make you happy, that one, for sure. We heard X with The New World. Yes, nothing like some X to get you going. And speaking of getting you going, I played Kate Clover's version of Your Phone's Off the Hook, But You're Not. But that's pretty important. But more importantly, Matt from Fremont, who is traveling in his car, maybe coming home from work, and he called in and won those tickets to Low Cut Connie and Kate Clover at the Fillmore on Wednesday, July 15th. So maybe I'll see you there, Matt. It'll be an amazing show, and you better show up early for Kate, because if you don't, you're missing out. She's my favorite. Yeah, so let's see. We've got a bunch of you tuned in today. Thanks for tuning in wherever you are in this great big planet of ours. Going to say a quick hello to those that's reached out to me on social media or the text hotline to say hello. Gonna say hello to Buki Tuna Cat in Monrovia, to Leandra E. Felix in Southern California, Petey Margariti, Auntie Vixen, and the ever so lovely Harrison up in Northern California. We've got Amy and Jamin from TA80 tuned in with their new baby, Olive. Congratulations on the new addition to your family, you two. Olive looks so adorable. I mean, she's gray and black and white, and she's not a human. She's a fuzzy little kitten. She's so cute. And happy birthday, Courtney. It's your birthday tomorrow. You should have told me as I was formulating my music for the show. Could have made a request for your birthday, but that's okay. Hope you have a great day tomorrow, whatever you choose to do, whether it's the same old, hanging out with your kitties at working or doing something even more exciting than that, I hope. But whatever you choose to do, enjoy it, because you are truly a gem of a pal. And I've got to get to a lot more music. DJ Stace is here in about a half hour or so. We were the Thursday night special. I hope this is not the last night of the Thursday night special. Special announcement. We might have, not that we might, we do have a new show schedule starting on Tuesday. So maybe keep your eye on social media, on my social media, on Monday evening. Hopefully I'll know when my show will be on next week. Hopefully at 5 o'clock on Thursday, but maybe not. Maybe another day, another time. Maybe I get kicked out. Who knows? Who's to say? But yeah, so the Thursday night special as it stands today is 4 o'clock. You heard Oh Messy Life with DJ Stace. Me here, 5 o'clock on the Pacific time. And then DJ Stace, the library show, in just a little bit. So stick around. He's almost as good as my show. I mean, almost. I mean, I don't know. I'm a little partial to myself, of course. He's great. He's great. But, you know, I've got the punk edge. Yeah. Yep. Oh, and I'm also going to, what social media can you find the show announcement? If I have a new show time and all that jazz, you go to Instagram. You go DJ _ SUZI _BONES, or if you just go to the KZSU website and look for schedule, it's something. It's like KZSU.stanford.edu, something. Yeah, it's easy to find. You're smart. I believe in you. All right, so I've got a brand new song here by Frankie and the Studs. It's pretty rad, and you know what's even more rad is that she and her gang made Radio Edit. You know, not all artists do that for us mere DJs that have to comply to FCC rules, but she did it. So, her, whoa, that's
That's the surfer jets under my voice there. Yeah, so she did it, and she's awesome, and we love her for it. And they're coming to the Bay Area soon. But whatever, this is Get It Right. Enjoy. Woo!

0: That was Bruiser Queen with their track, Sea Blue. And may I send a very happy birthday to Leandra from Felix and from me too, Susie Boneshaker. Hope you are having a fantastic birthday, Leandra. We also heard The Neutrals with Wish You Were Here. Alvilda, see, this one I messed up last time too. Alvilda with their song Melanie, which I cannot do the French accent at all. And I really need to work on that, or just not work on that. Or
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0: More Pepe Le Pew cartoons are in my future. Learn how to sexually harass a poor kitty cat. We heard the Rico Bellis from Italy with Pasta Heart. I told DJ Stace, that song's about me. I got pasta in my heart. We heard Nick Lowe with Heart of the City. The Heart of the City is my hometown, New York City. And after the show, go to my Instagram stories and see why I've got the Nick Lowe and the Heart of the City going on. Something cute, something kind of fun. That's over on Instagram at DJ underscore, what's my name? S-U-Z-I underscore B-O-N-E-S. We heard the Wannabes with What I Want Is You. I'll just send that out to my BFF, my beau forever, Brooks. And we started off that set with Frankie and the Studs with Get It Right. Brand new. And they're hitting the road, though, Frankie and her Studs. Hitting the road. So they might be coming to a city near you. They're coming to San Francisco soon. So, yeah, I hope to make it out there for that. Let's see. Yeah, we gave away Kate Clover and Low Cut Connie tickets. That was awesome. Say hello again to Matt, who picked up those tickets. And say hello to Steph, who she was in the car earlier, but she, you know, wanted to say a quick hello. So hello, Steph. And yeah, I'm going to be here. I got like a few more minutes, and then I turn it over to DJ Stace. And again, keep your eye on KZSU late Monday night or early Tuesday morning for the new show schedule for the summertime blues. All right. Well, I'm feeling like I've been stranded in the jungle, and maybe you feel that way too. So let's give it up over on to David Joe and the Dolls. And, you know, maybe I'll be here at the same time next week. Maybe. I hope so. Anyway, take care, be good, and stay sick.

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2: 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My name is Stace, and this is the Library Show here on KZSU 90.1 FM, Stanford, California. Let's go ahead and get the show started with some brand new John Spencer.
3: Night time falls on the small city. Another day passed, and what's gotten done? How do you measure success? Or achievement? Pour another drink to celebrate? Well, go ahead. Treat yourself. You deserve it.

0: That is brand new music from the Bobby Lees called Got Me Good. It's off of the new album, New Self. My name is Stace. This is the Library Show here on KZSU 90.1 FM, Stanford, California. As always, if you want to reach me here in the studio, you can do so with your thumbs or your voice at 855-723-9010. Again, that's 855-723-9010. Keep it handy because there's all kinds of great tickets to give away tonight, and I have not yet decided which of these fantastic tickets I'm going to give away tonight. I've got Gladys Knight and the Pips tickets. I've got Stray Cats tickets. I've got Old 97s tickets, and I've got Built to Spill tickets. At some point in the next hour and 40 minutes, I'm going to play one of those bands, Built to Spill. It's going to be at the Chapel in San Francisco on August 24th. The Gypsy Kings, August 18th at the Mountain Winery. The Old 97s is going to be at the Fillmore Wednesday, August 5th. The Stray Cats at Mountain Winery. Wow, Mountain Winery's got some great shows coming up. Stray Cats, Saturday, August 1st, and Gladys Knight at the Mountain Winery on Wednesday, July 22nd. I'm leaning towards that Gladys Knight because it's the soonest show, and man, do I have a killer Gladys Knight cut to play. So listen for that. If you have opinions on which of the sets of tickets that I should give away, you can always express those opinions at 855-723-9010. Again, your thumbs or your voice are fine. 855-723-9010. All right, let's take a look at what I did to you this first set. Let's see. That last track was, again, brand new stuff from the Bobby Lees. Before that, you heard the Dirt Bombs with Underdog off of their classic, Ultra Glide in Black. Brand new Carolyn Rose, Yip Yip Yow, the single. I don't know if there's an album coming with that, but I love the single. It's back to the kind of sound she had on the Loner album. Loved that album. Bodega with brand new stuff, All Inside Aquarium, from the upcoming album, All Inside Aquarium. Lava LaRue with Scratches off of the new album, Do You Know Everything? The Raining Sound, I think going back to like 2016 maybe, If You Can't Give Me Everything, off the album Too Much Guitar. And brand new John Spencer, not John Spencer Blues Explosion, no Judah Bauer, no Russell Simmons, but it is John Spencer, Fanfare, Another Point of View. That's off of the new album, out now, Songs of Personal Loss and Protest. My name is Stace. This is the Library Show here on KZSU 90.1 FM, Stanford, California. Let's go ahead and get a little business out of the way, and we'll get right back to the music.
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0: All right, as always, if you want to know what I'm playing here on my show, you can go to zookeeper.stanford.edu and check out our playlist. 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All right, let's get back to it. This is new old stuff from Will Toledo and Carsey Headrest. He has re-recorded the album Teens of Denial, and it's kind of great. What's extra great about it is I can play any song off of this album now, and there are no FCCs, which is just wonderful, and it means I can play my favorite song off of the album, which is this one, Destroyed by Hippie Power.

That is Queens of the Stone Age with Born to Hula off of R Extra. It was a version of their album R Rated that had extra stuff on it, including that non-LP version of the track Born to Hula. Before that, brand new stuff from the OCs, The Trick, the name of that track off of their new album, Off Course. The Melvins, going back to like, 2015 maybe? A History of Bad Men, the name of that track off of the album, A Senile Animal. The Lee Harvey Oswald Band, great band, never got enough play, kind of a weird, secretive front man who was who mysteriously sort of disappeared at some point. Check them out. Check out the story. See if you can follow the rabbit hole. It's interesting, and their music's fantastic. That track from the album Blastronaut called Surrender Earthlings. My favorite Lee Harvey Oswald track is Getting Wasted with the Vampires. Maybe we'll play that next week. Soundgarden before that was Slaves and Bulldozers from the album from the masterpiece Bad Motorfinger. And started off the set with New Car Seat Headrest, Destroyed by Hippie Powers. That's actually a re-recorded version of that for the new, entirely re-recorded album, Teen of Denial, Joe's Story. Little trivia on that. That's actually the Joe in that story is the same Joe that Daniel Johnston often refers to in his songs. And so Will Toledo's idea was to do a concept album about this teenager named Joe. All right. My name is Stace. This is the Library Show here on KZSU 90.1 FM, Stanford, California. As always, if you want to reach me here in the studio, you can do so with your thumbs or your voice at 855-723-9010. That's 855-723-9010. I'm going to be giving away some Gladys Knight tickets. She's going to be playing at the Mountain Winery on Wednesday, July 22nd. That'll be happening in the next hour. So when you hear Gladys Knight in the Pips, be the first to call or send me a text at 855-723-9010, and you can claim those tickets. All right, let's go ahead and get back to the music now. I don't have anything cute. You know what? I do have something queued up. Let's go ahead and check out this new Ty Segall. This new track's called Black Paint.

0: That is new music from Dread Spectre Council off the new album Thetans. Before that, you heard The Nude Party with Water on Mars off of their self-titled debut album. Two from Twisted Teens back there, one from the newest album, which is called Blame the Clown. That track's called Peekaboo Hand and reminds me a lot of a little Palo Alto band called The Grateful Dead. And then Twisted Teens before that from their debut album, self-titled. And that track's called Marionette. Great new band. If you haven't heard the rest of those two albums, just like quit listening to my show and go listen to them because they're so awesome. It's worth it. Built to Spill before that, Wherever You Go. That's actually my favorite. One of my favorite songs that sounds like other people. And You in Reverse is the name of the album. The Cult with Love Removal Machine. I don't know what got into me there. I just saw it and it was like scrolling past and I was like, ooh, I haven't heard that since I was probably 15. It's off of the album Electric and started off the set with brand new music from Ty Siegel, Black Paint, from the single of the same name. My name is Stace. This is the Library Show here on KZSU 90.1 FM, Stanford, California. Keep the number handy, 855-723-9010. I still have not given away those tickets to go see Gladys Knight and the Pips. And so when you hear Gladys Knight and the Pips, call in or send me a text at 855-723-9010, and we will get you a pair of those tickets. All right, let's go ahead and get a little business out of the way, and we'll get right back to it.
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0: All right, let's go ahead and rip this Band-Aid. The number is 855-723-9010. If you want to go see Gladys Knight and the Pips at the Mountain Winery on Wednesday, July 22nd, give me a call, 855-723-9010. 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Make sure

0: That's going to do it for the Library Show this week. My name is Stace, and we will see you next week. Congratulations to Edward, who got my tickets to go see Gladys Knight at the Mountain Winery in Saratoga on July 22nd. We'll see you next week.
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Gotham City.

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And at the bottom of every hour, a track recently added to our rotation of the very latest music in our library. Cross my-

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And at the bottom of every hour, a track recently added to our rotation of the very latest music in our library.

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This is Zootopia on KZSU Stanford, playing tracks from albums our DJs have played the most over the last 25 years. And at the bottom of every hour, a track recently added to our rotation of the very latest music in our library.

0: Man, I loved playing high school sports growing up. And it's fun being a fan now, don't get me wrong, but sitting in the stands feels like I'm missing out on all the action, you know? I wanted to get back in the game, so I signed up to be a high school official. It takes me back to my playing days. I'm supporting students, and I get paid to make the big calls. Do you want to see the game up close? Sign up to become an official in California at highschoolofficials.com.
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0: This is Zootopia on KZSU Stanford, playing tracks from albums our DJs have played the most over the last 25 years. And at the bottom of every hour, a track recently added to our rotation of the very latest music in our library.
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And at the bottom of every hour, a track recently added to our rotation of the very latest music in our library.

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Heather with the henna on her hands. 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

This is Zootopia on KZSU Stanford, playing tracks from albums our DJs have played the most over the last 25 years. And at the bottom of every hour, a track recently added to our rotation of the very latest music in our library.

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And at the bottom of every hour, a track recently added to our rotation of the very latest music in our library.

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And at the bottom of every hour, a track recently added to our rotation of the very latest music in our library.

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And at the bottom of every hour, a track recently added to our rotation of the very latest music in our library.

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And at the bottom of every hour, a track recently added to our rotation of the very latest music in our library.

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come from Adam, it's Adam Ant. His strength, his might, his speed, his fight. He's Adam Ant, that tiny ant, and his atomic power has what it takes and always makes the vilest villain cower. He's rough, he's tough, and bad guys yell it up.

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You back at Roig? Well, I feel like humping, thumping, and bumping. You got

This is Zootopia on KZSU Stanford, playing tracks from albums our DJs have played the most over the last 25 years. And at the bottom of every hour, a track recently added to our rotation of the very latest music in our library.

0: guys just didn't want it bad enough. That should have been an easy win. What were you doing out there? You gotta hustle. You could have made that play if you'd been open.
1: On the car ride home after the game, when you think you're helping by telling me what I did wrong and what I need to work on, all I hear is that I'm not good enough, that I'm supposed to be perfect, that it's not okay to lose. On the car ride home, all I need to hear is how much you love me and enjoy watching me play, that my worth isn't determined by my performance, that even on my worst day, I am worthy, that you see me learning, growing, and doing my best, and that is enough.
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His strength, his might, his speed, his fight. He's adamant, that tiny ant, and his atomic power has what it takes and always makes the vilest villain cower. He's rough, he's tough, and bad guys yell it up.

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And at the bottom of every hour, a track recently added to our rotation of the very latest music in our library.

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good morning to you. It's Francis, your KZSU time traveler, with you live back in the studio again after a weekend off. Glad to be back with you and sharing your favorite indie, pop, rock, and folk, and the occasional classic here on the KZSU Time Traveler program. Thanks for joining me on your Friday of what may be your final work day before a week off. I know a lot of people like to take the week before 4th of July off, so maybe you're trying to wrap things up before getting out of there and getting on the road with some of those people. A lot of people expected to be traveling over the 4th of July weekend, so possibly as soon as starting today, people will be getting out of town. That was the latest from Guided by Voices, Robert Pollard's band. He's put out a few albums over the years. That was number 44, Crawl Space of the Pantheon, the 44th album from Guided by Voices. We heard We Outlast Them All, which I guess sums it up. And before that, it was Muna. That's that Southern California trio, Dancing on the Wall. And again, I've mentioned a number of times, they will be back up here, up in Northern California, for a show in October, right across the street here at Frost Amphitheater. So what have I got on tap for you today? Again, fully live, fully back in the studio. I've got a great short stack of classics. If you love the 60s, 1964, the summer of 64, couldn't be better. Of course, there will be a Beatles tune in the set, but a lot of great songs from this same week in late June 1964 on the short stack at 10:30. We've also got my On This Date feature coming your way at around 9:45 to 9:50 this morning. And between then and now and throughout the rest of the 3 hours, your favorite indie, pop, rock, and folk here on the KZSU Time Traveler program. So sit back, relax, enjoy. I look forward to spending the next 3 hours with you. This is a band from Baltimore, Future Islands. The album is From a Hole in the Wall to a Fountain of Youth. This is called Find Love.

That's good to hear. That is going back a little ways for Vampire Weekend and this live from Father of the Bride. It's 9:26 now on KZSU with Francis, your KZSU time traveler. Before Vampire Weekend, it was Rustum, Rustum Batman Gleesh. And the interesting connection there is that Rustum was part of Vampire Weekend. He was one of the two original founders of the band in Brooklyn a number of years ago. And then after a while, he split out on his own. So he's now a solo artist. He's got a new album called American Stories that was like a spark. Also in the set, brand new from The Strokes. They've got a new album called Reality Awaits, and that was Going Shopping. And we started off with Future Islands from A Hole in the Wall to A Fountain of Youth, Find Love on KZSU, which I hope you do as the weekend goes on. Hope you're enjoying yourself. Lots of great things coming up as we approach our holiday weekend. I'm going to take a quick stop for a few messages. I'm also going to get ready to play the first track from my featured album of the week. Death Cab for Cutie has a brand new album out. It is called I Built You a Tower, and we will be playing our first track as we go and do a deep dive into that album. We'll be playing that here in just a moment. The Stanford Jazz Workshop will present the Brandon Marsalis Quartet. It's part of the 2026 Stanford Jazz Festival. The performance is happening tonight at 7:30 p.m. in Dinkelspiel Auditorium here on the Stanford campus. For more than three decades, the Brandon Marsalis Quartet has earned a reputation for performances across a range of original compositions, jazz standards, and reimagined popular classics. 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Wreckage, a musical tragicomedy, asks the question, how can we survive and rebuild in the rubble left over from economic, social, and psychological devastation in this country? The musical is performed in the troupe's characteristic quick change, singing and dancing, and unapologetically political style. 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Hey, and hang out with Susie Boneshaker down in the basement at KZSU. Every Thursday at 5 p.m., and I'll come back to that, Susie spins punk, post-punk, garage, indie, new wave, and rock and roll. You can message her on Instagram at DJ_Suzy_Bones. 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And as I said, I'll come back to that in a moment. My reason for doing that is that we are just about to launch our new schedule, our summer schedule. Summer quarter has been underway this week here on the Stanford campus. DJs are applying for their shows based on their new schedule. And so all decisions will be made over the weekend and into Monday. And by Tuesday, there will be a new schedule on the website. So we'll see. Susie, I think, prefers Thursdays. And in the summer, they're with most students off campus. There's usually plenty of room for people to sort of get their first choice of shows. But if you have a favorite show and you want to check it out, definitely check out the new schedule next week. It'll be up by, should be up by Monday night. All right. I wanted to mention one more thing before we get to our first track from my featured album of the week. John Ryback, who helps coordinate Quarnpalooza, has let me know that the June Quarnpalooza, I think this might be the first one of the quarter, is back. That is a live stream music fest playing for a cause. And you get 9.5 hours of music this time via Zoom online starting at 11:30 a.m. tomorrow.
and running until 9 p.m. Lots of artists coming your way, including David Gans, Aunt Fujinaga, Sarah Roddenberg, Nikki Nash, J. Lee Stone, David Jasaitis. Let's see, you've got Anna Carney in there. Of course, John Ryback, Noah Lehrman, Margie Zintz, Catherine Park, and more. Again, 9.5 hours of artists from Argentina to Albany, New York, and from Canada to the Carolinas. If you'd like to get online and get a ticket, it's bit.ly/JUN for June, JUNQP tickets, all spelled out and all lowercase. bit.ly/JUNQP tickets, all lowercase, and 25% of ticket sales go to Bay Area Cancer Connections. Also wanted to let you know that John Ryback and Friends, the trio, the actual trio, will be live in the flesh at First Thursday's San Bruno next Thursday. So that is Thursday, July 2nd from 6 until 8 p.m. That is downtown on the stage in Centennial Park. It's fun. It's family friendly. And another F word, it's free. And that is John Hosking on guitar, dobro, harmonica, and vocals. Perry Spinali plays the fiddle, maybe sometimes the spittle when he's singing vocal harmonies. And John Hosking on upright bass. That's John Ryback and Friends next Thursday, July 2nd, from 6 to 8 p.m. at First Thursday's San Bruno in San Bruno. All right, I think that covers everything that I needed to cover, so that allows me to get back to music here. And I'm glad to be back live today and to be able to share the first track from my featured album of the week. It's Death Cab for Cutie, a new CD, their first in 4 years, and it's exceptional. Critics are calling I Built You a Tower Ben Gibbard and Band's best work in a decade. Some say, you know, maybe 2 decades or longer. This collection of songs grew out of the heartbreak and loneliness that Gibbard experienced due to his 2024 divorce from photographer wife Rachel Demme, not his earlier union with Zooey Deschanel. There's a weariness and a sadness to the lyrics, but it doesn't diminish the energy and the freshness in the music itself. Let's start with the first single, a catchy, confident synth-pop strut called Riptides. This is Death Cab for Cutie on KZSU.

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1: The band is Goose from New York. And they will be out here in

0: It's 9:52 now on KZSU. It's Francis back live with you this week after recording a show for you last week. It was a brand new show, but I did record that in advance. I was out of town last weekend, actually up in Seattle, and wish I could say that I was up in Seattle for the U.S. versus Australia soccer match on Friday at noon up there. But I was up there for another event, a family-related event. I was, however, around all those crazy fans that came in to watch the U.S. beat Australia last Friday. And it was really, the whole town was buzzing because of the World Cup events going on up there. So it was really a fun weekend and a nice chance to spend a weekend in Seattle. It's a great place if you haven't had a chance to be up there. So that's where I was last weekend. That was Rebecca Schiffman we just heard, Tips for Conquering Fear of Flying. She is a wonderful artist, originally from New York, now based down in L.A. That was from a self-titled album that goes back to 2017. Goose in the set, and I told you Goose is coming to campus on... reaching across the room here to get the official piece of paper. August 15th, 6:30 p.m. in Frost. So Goose will be here this summer in mid-August at 6:30 p.m. across the street on August 15th in Frost Amphitheater. If you want to see them, Margot Sinclair in the set with Stupid POV, a band out of Cal Poly San Luis Obispo with local ties. And we started off with Death Cab for Cutie, the first track from my featured album of the week. Lots more coming from I Built You a Tower throughout the show.
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0: Hey, it's the final Friday in June, 6/26/26, in case you haven't had a chance to write that yet. And I've got three great songs that entered the Billboard charts on June 26th in the 70s and 80s. The Undisputed Truth was a psychedelic soul act on the Motown label. It was put together by legendary producer Norman Whitfield. While the group had a number of minor hits, their one huge smash broke into the Billboard charts on this date in 1971, and it would reach number 3. Also in 71, Cat Stevens, now known as Yusuf, was working on his fifth album, Teaser and the Fire Cat, which would top out at number 2. The album would top out at number 2 on that chart following its release in the fall of that year. Well, on June 26th, Stevens released the first single from his forthcoming album, a gentle tune that typified his popular folk sound. A song found its way into the top 30. And finally, let's move ahead to this date in 1982. The supergroup Crosby, Stills, and Nash were back with their first top 10 hit in 5 years, written by Graham Nash, with added harmonies on the arrangement by Timothy B. Schmidt. The song climbed to number 9 on the Hot 100, and it hit number 2 on Billboard's Adult Contemporary chart. So, from June 26th, here are 1971's Smiling Faces Sometimes by The Undisputed Truth and Moonshadow by Cat Stevens, followed by Wasted on the Way, from 1982 by Crosby, Stills, and Nash.

That's our favorite local indie band, the Corner Laughers. Terra Mia from Concerns of Wasp and Willow. And guess what? They are going to be in concert a week from tonight. If you've wanted to see this band live, you've heard me play them a lot, and you've heard us chat with them and have them play live on the show a couple of months ago when the album first came out. And so they are still out supporting this brand new album of theirs. In fact, they're going to the UK if you'd rather see them there. I think that might be a fun trip. But if you're looking for something closer, Woodside Independence Hall, a week from tonight. They will be playing there from 7 until 8 p.m. with what one writer called their ridiculously catchy melodies. I don't think there's anything ridiculous about it. They are simply catchy melodies. It's Carla Kane, Coy Wynn, Charlie Crabtree on drums, and Casey Bowman on guitar. And again, this is 2955 Woodside Road. And hey, light refreshments will be offered in addition to free admission. So again, this is at Woodside Independence Hall a week from tonight, July 3rd, from 7 to 8. Doors open at 6:30. 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So again, Corner Laughers a week from tonight. All right. Couple of messages and then another track from my featured album of the week from Death Cab for Cutie. 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And if you regularly tune in to KZSU's University Public Worship broadcasts, mark your calendar for Sunday, September 20th. That's when the services are scheduled to return. Stanford's stunning Memorial Church in the Quad is undergoing sound system renovations over the summer. During construction, the church will be closed to visitors, and there will be no Sunday 11 a.m. services. 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All right, let's dip into my featured album of the week once again. It's Death Cab for Cutie's I Built You a Tower, the band's 11th CD, but its first since 2022's Asphalt Meadows. There's a range of sounds within the 11 tracks, from yearning indie pop rock to synth pop and heavier discordant guitar rock. There are even two versions of the title track, an A and a B, literally labeled that way, and the latter of which closes the album in a, it's kind of a chaotic fashion with some loud guitar washes. But let's play the wistful version of the title track, I Built You a Tower, A, Death Cab for Cutie, on KZSU.

That's Jack Antonoff with his band Bleachers. He's probably better known as a producer. He produces Taylor Swift and many other artists, but he's also a performer, and he's got his own band, as I said, and that was Dirty Wedding Dress from Everyone for 10 Minutes, his latest album. Heavenly in the set. They were in San Francisco this past week. I unfortunately was not able to get up to see them. Maybe you had a chance to. Hope you did. Highway to Heavenly is their latest, their first album in several decades. They were big in the late 80s and to the mid 90s. And then they had a tragedy. One of their band members, the brother of one of the founders, died. And they sort of split off and created a separate band and then came back together and have decided to produce an album. And it's brand new and it's fresh. It's not like they're revisiting stuff from the 90s. Highway to Heavenly from Heavenly, a different beat is what I played. And my second track from my featured album of the week from Death Cab for Cutie, the title track, one of the title tracks, I Built You a Tower, A, the A version. The B version is the last one on the album, but that is brand new, and we'll have more tracks from Death Cab for Cutie as we go through the show. All right, 10:28, just about time to go back in time. I have a real treat for you today. Today we're going back to late June, the last week in June, 1964. Last week on my recorded show, it was the 2000s. So we're spinning the dial on the time machine and traveling way back to 1964 today. Coming up after this from the Undercover Dream Lovers.

0: Hello there. Peabody here. And this is the Wayback Machine for traveling through time. And this is my boy, Sherman. Speak, Sherman.
1: Hello.
0: Good boy.
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The year is 1964. This is the Short Stack of Classics. Please remain calm.

And we're back from a trip, a great trip back to this last week in June of 1964 on the short stack of classics on KZSU Stanford. So glad I could share this set with you as I'm back live today. I know I had a recorded show for you last week. I don't do that very often, but was out of town up in Seattle for the weekend. But this is a brand new set. And let's take a look at what we played, and then we'll talk about a fun one that's coming up next week if you happen to be able to tune in your July 4th weekend. That was Love Me Do. That was A World Without Love. We started and ended with Love. A World Without Love, Peter and Gordon on KZSU. Before that, Chad and Jeremy. They did a lot of that back in the 60s. Chad and Jeremy, Yesterday's Gone. The Reflections did Just Like Romeo and Juliet. And the Beach Boys, Don't Worry, Baby. Mary Wells took us into Motown, My Guy, from a great CD. If you like Motown music, Motown, the classic years. The Dixie Cups did Chapel of Love, not a Motown group, but definitely R&B. Dionne Warwick, Walk On By. And the Drifters did Under the Boardwalk. And then the first four in the set, again, you get 12 songs in when you do a set from 1964 because radio insisted that all the songs be short back in those days. And so most of them were under 3 minutes long. The Ronettes, Do I Love You? That is a Phil Spector produced track. The Dave Clark Five with Do You Love Me? Chuck Berry, No Particular Place to Go. And we started the set, as I said, with Love. The Beatles, Love Me Do. The Beatles were everywhere in 1964, but I only chose one to be in this set from this week, the last week in June, 1964, on the short stack of classics. One last note. So I said a fun one for next week. If you're around for next week at 9:30, as we at 10:30, what is going on with my brain today? At 10:30, as we do every Friday morning here on the show, next week is July 4th weekend, but I thought rather than lean into America 250, because unfortunately it has been somewhat hijacked in this country, let's do this. Let's go back to July of 1976. So that is your bicentennial year, and we'll do the music that was being played on that 4th of July weekend. July 1976 will be our set next Friday morning on the short stack of classics. So as I said, that should be a good fun one to revisit 50 years ago when the country was celebrating its bicentennial next Friday morning on the short stack. All right, back to the present and the CD I'm featuring this week. It's I Built You a Tower, the latest from Seattle's Death Cab for Cutie. This is the luscious, chimey Stone Over Water on KZSU.

That's Spencer Thomas. He used to be with an indie band called Future Birds, and he has been out on his own as a solo artist now. This is his third album. It's called Cynical Visions. He's from Athens, Georgia, and he performs, when he does perform live, it's mostly on the East Coast, although I understand he's going to be out here in California, but I think it's one of those shows where if you don't know somebody, you can't go. I think he's got a relative north of San Francisco, and he's going to do one of those shows in somebody's home. So it'd be great to see this artist. I love this album that he's got called Cynical Vision. That was Video Farm on KZSU. Doublespeak before that, taking us back to this feeling of new wave music, even though it's brand new. A self-titled album, Back to Nature, is the track I picked. Shabison and Kurgovich, 4 Days in June, is their new album. Midday Sun is what I played. And we started the set off with the first track from my featured album of the week, Death Cab for Cutie, I Built You a Tower. That was Stone Over Water. Let's keep going with the music. This is the latest from New York City band Fantastic Cat.

0: The quartet out of the UK, they call themselves Lime Garden, and that is All Bad Parts from the album Maybe Not Tonight. Before that, the New Pornographers, their latest, The Former Side Of, is what they named their album. Votive was the track. Angelo D'Augustine, a singer-songwriter from L.A., Angel in Plain Clothes is his new album. Mirror, Mirror is what we played. And we started off with Fantastic Cat, Don't Let Go, from the album Cat Out of Hell. It's 11:31 now on KZSU with Francis, your KZSU time traveler, heading towards 12:07 as usual when Philosophy Talk will be coming your way. But that still gives me plenty of time to play some more of the great indie pop rock and folk that I know you love after a couple of messages from us.
1: Hi, I'm Stanford President John Levin. 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
0: 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All right, 11:44 now as we're heading towards the end of the show. As I said, I've still got time to play some of the new indie that you love. This is the latest from an artist, Layla Califf. She's got, it's kind of a cross between an album and an EP. There's seven tracks on it. It's called Call of the Yoni. The bride is beautiful, but she's married to another man.

And that's the final track from my featured album of the week, Trapdoor, from I Built You a Tower by Def Cab for Cutie on KZSU Stanford. That pulsing synth soundscape Ben Gibbard and his band have created here could have been from the early days of synth pop that Giorgio Moroder might have created in the late 70s. At least that's what I think. Of course, with Def Cab for Cutie's trademark guitar work and piano overlaid. Again, this is the 11th album from this revered indie band, and critics are calling it one of Def Cab's best in decades. I Built You a Tower is on Anti Records, or you can download it from Def Cab for Cutie's Bandcamp page. You can also, of course, listen on your favorite music streaming service. And I'll have more great indie albums to come on Fridays over the summer here on KZSU. Before Def Cab for Cutie, it was Aldous Harding in the set, Train on the Island, the title track of her most recent album. Mitski did Rules from Nothing's About to Happen to Me. Something New from Cindy, a band out of San Francisco. Another Country, they call their album. That was Daytime. And we started off with Layla Califf. The bride is beautiful, but she's married to another man, from Call of the Yoni. That is going to do it for me today. I will be back next Friday morning at 9, even though it's a holiday weekend. Next Friday morning, July 3rd, join me at 9 o'clock for more indie, pop, rock, and folk. Coming up next, the always popular Philosophy Talk. And I will see you next Friday morning at 9 to kick off your holiday weekend with lots of great music. This is the Lemon Twigs.

0: So please enjoy this Good Faith episode with John and Ken from a few years ago.
1: Welcome to Philosophy Talk, the program that questions everything.
2: Except your intelligence. I'm John Perry.
1: And I'm Ken Taylor. We're here at the studios of KALW San Francisco.
2: Continuing conversations that began at Philosopher's Corner on the Stanford campus. That's where Ken teaches philosophy, and I did for 40 years.
1: 40 cool years, eventful years. John, today we're asking about the life and thought of Jean-Paul Sartre.
2: Sartre was one of my favorites when I was an undergraduate, Ken.
1: Well, he was a good philosopher. He's a great philosopher, highly influential philosopher, too. His views dominated French thought for a long, long time. But, you know, John, I have to admit, I'm not really sure that his philosophy actually hangs together all that well in the end.
2: I guess you must not fully appreciate the depth and coherence of Sartre's philosophy. It's a beautiful, if somewhat hard-to-penetrate, system.
1: Yeah, hard-to-penetrate. Let's take one of his main ideas, for example. I'm going to show you it just doesn't work. The idea of radical freedom and his claim that we're condemned to be free. I just don't know about that idea.
2: Ah, that's one of the best ideas Sartre ever had.
1: Oh, come on. Well, look, why don't we start by having you explain it, then, on favorable terms before I hammer at it.
2: Well, I will if I choose to. Well, take your decision to come in and do Philosophy Talk this morning, rather than roll over and go back to sleep.
1: Well, that was inevitable. I mean, if I had gone back to sleep like I wanted instead of coming to the studio, you guys would have killed me. I couldn't have done that.
2: Well, I'll admit that there are lots of things involved that you couldn't do anything about, no matter how hard you tried. You couldn't change the past. You couldn't go back and make it the case that we don't have a show today. You couldn't go change the distance between your home and the studio so you could sleep a little longer. These things have to do with what Sartre called the facticity of the in itself.
1: The facticity of it in itself. Now, that's a fancy turn of phrase, but what's your point?
2: The facticity of the in itself doesn't ultimately determine what you yourself decide at the moment of decision in the here and now. Only you can do that. You're in bed trying to decide whether to get up or sleep in. You can't rely on God or nature or your wife or anything else to make the decision for you. Only you can decide. Indeed, you must decide.
1: You're forgetting about that irritating alarm clock that keeps ringing there, John.
2: Well, even the alarm clock can't decide for you. You could push the snooze button and roll over and go back to sleep. You are what Sartre called a for itself, Ken, a consciousness. You are not an in itself like a rock. And that's what Sartre meant when he said, you are condemned to be free.
1: But you know, there's something else that's different between me and a rock. I agreed to be here this morning. And you know what? I'm the kind of person, I live up to my promises. That's why you guys like and trust me, I think. It's part of my nature to keep my promises, and you know it.
2: Well, you're wrong. What you couldn't do is both sleep and fulfill your promise. But you could sleep in and thereby break your promise. Your promise is part of the facticity of the for itself, part of history. But in the moment of choice, your decision whether to uphold it or not is entirely open. There is nothing in the world that can force you one way or another. You have to decide for yourself.
1: No, you're wrong. You're not getting it. Look, I'm not the kind of person who just ignores his obligations. That's not what I am, and I don't want to be that kind of person either, John.
2: Ken, you're trying to escape from freedom by turning your choices over to your so-called nature, but you can't do it.
1: Oh, come on. So-called nature? What do you mean, so-called nature?
2: You have no nature.
1: What? Oh, come on. Everything has a nature. The rocks, the trees, people do. Everything has a nature.
2: Not consciousnesses. Not human consciousnesses. Not for itself, like you and me. We have no essential, pre-given nature that fixes in advance who we are and what we do. To the extent that we have natures at all, our natures are determined by nothing but our own actions and decisions. As Sartre said, existence precedes essence.
1: Existence precedes essence. Okay, but look, even if I'm going to grant you that I could have slept in this morning, I could have done that. I ought not to have done it. Look, I made a promise, and I can't escape. I'm going to use a Sartrean phrase now. I can't escape the facticity of my promise, can I? It's binding on me.
2: Yes, you can, just by choosing not to honor it.
1: No, but that would be wrong. Then it would just be objectively wrong.
2: Objective values. Posh. There are no objective values that fix the nature of right and wrong, at least according to Sartre. It's all up to us. The appeal to objective values is just one more way of trying to escape from freedom.
1: Yeah, but see, this is where it all starts to fall apart. Sartre himself was a member of the French Resistance, a committed member. He fought Nazism tooth and nail. Come on, could he really have truly dared to risk it all to fight this evil if he really didn't think there was any objective facts about what he ought to do?
2: Just because there are no objective values, no values fixed by God or some eternal realm of something or other, it doesn't follow that human beings don't or shouldn't value things. Ultimately, we choose our values. They are not imposed upon us. And once chosen, they really are our values.
1: Well, you know, this is the puzzling part. But, you know, let's look at some of the things that Sartre himself valued. To do that, we sent our roving philosophical reporter, Shukin Kamatari, to explore some of his life and times beyond philosophy. She files this report.
3: It's 1940 and Jean-Paul Sartre is a prisoner of war. He had served in the French army, but was captured and held by German troops for 9 months. After his release, Sartre moved back to Paris. Over the next 3 years, he helped start an underground socialist group, published his book, Being in Nothingness, and wrote multiple plays, including No Exit, a story about the afterlife.
4: All right, make love. Get it over with. This is hell. My turn will come.
3: But in addition to being a philosopher, playwright, novelist, and activist, Sartre was quite the lover. In 1929, he began an ongoing relationship with philosopher Simone de Beauvoir. But Sartre also dated a ton of other ladies alongside de Beauvoir, including his young college students. Young enough, and often enough, that these days he probably wouldn't be teaching much. Then he met Wanda Kasakovich.
5: Sartre had spent years trying to seduce this woman called Wanda, in fact. He had first fallen in love with her older sister called Olga.
3: That's Andy Martin, a professor at Cambridge University. Olga was Simone de Beauvoir's 17-year-old student. De Beauvoir had sex with Olga, so Sartre tried to seduce Olga too. But when Olga rejected Sartre, he went after her sister, Wanda.
5: Wanda turns up in Paris, and he falls for her.
3: After a couple of years of courting, Sartre sealed the deal with Wanda. Then in 1943, Sartre introduced Wanda to his buddy, fellow philosopher, novelist, and playwright, Albert Camus.
5: They met, and he had seduced her within about 5 minutes, if I remember. So that was a bit, you know, right in front of Sartre. She fell for Camus in a big way, and this did cause a certain amount of bitterness and resentment.

0: Sartre and Camus fell out after Camus published a critique of totalitarianism, which Sartre took as a personal attack on his own Marxist beliefs. They never spoke again.
1: His best-known one-liner, Sartre's phrase, is hell is other people, I think, one of the best philosophical one-liners of the 20th century, possibly.
0: After the war, Sartre delved deeper into politics.
1: Sartre became more left-wing, I guess, and threw his lot into some extent with various kind of quasi-Marxist groups, was sympathetic towards the Soviet Union.
0: Sartre continued his political activism and writings throughout his life. He also had many more lovers, including mistress-turned-adopted daughter Arlette El-Kaim. In 1975, at the age of 70, Sartre was asked how he'd like to be remembered. He replied,
2: "Tout ce que j'ai dit.
3: I would like people to remember the milieu or historical situation in which I lived, how I lived in it, in terms of all the aspirations which I tried to gather up within myself.
2: Ce que je disais, moi."
0: Jean-Paul Sartre died in 1980 in his hometown of Paris. 6 years later, his lifelong lover and friend, Simone de Beauvoir, was buried right beside him. For Philosophy Talk, I'm Shuka Kalantari.
4: Thanks, Shuka. Sounds like Jean-Paul Sartre was taking advantage of his radical freedom for most of his life. I'm John Perry. With me is my fellow Stanford philosopher, Ken Taylor.
5: And today we're talking about the life and thought of that French philosopher, Jean-Paul Sartre. We're joined now by Thomas Flynn. He's a professor of philosophy at Emory University. He's author of Sartre, a philosophical biography. Tom, welcome to Philosophy Talk.
6: Well, thanks very much. Appreciate that.
4: So, Tom, quickly, what got you interested in Jean-Paul Sartre?
5: So interested you want to write a philosophical biography of this guy.
6: Well, you know, I think because he made a lot of sense. He was very much a man of the people. His writing was not heavy writing, I don't think, despite the technical terms. He really wrote a rather simple French. And it was easy for me to read, I guess. That's why I got into him.
4: Well, that's as good a reason as any. In our intro, Ken and I tried to give a cocktail party rendition of some of Sartre's basic ideas. Now, suppose you were at the cocktail party and you overheard us, and you had a couple of minutes to correct what we said and list the important things we missed. What would you say quickly?
5: Briefly.
6: Okay. Briefly, I would say that every philosopher, you know, doesn't say yes or no, but distinguishes. And so I want to make a couple of distinctions that you guys might have benefited from. One, Sartre's freedom is freedom in situation. It isn't just free-floating freedom. It's freedom in situation. And that situation, that grew as he got older and had a notion, yes, he said by definition we're free, but in the concrete world we're not free. We have to realize that freedom by what? By getting involved with social change. That's what moved him to revolution, you know, rightly or wrongly. He was a hyperbolic thinker.
5: So let's slow down there. I mean, that's a nice distinction, freedom in the situation. I think I know what you mean by that, but I just want to test my understanding. I mean, I'm given, like, this Sartrean phrase, facticity. There's a lot of facts that surround me, right? They may not determine what I do, but they constrain what's open me to do. Like, I mean, I have to, like, push off against those facticities. So any situation brings a bunch of stuff with it, other people, social arrangements, and it's within a context where there's lots of facticity surrounding me that I act freely. Is that the right way of thinking about it?
6: A good portion of your life is the situation is previous choices. Here's the word for hope. I think that Sartre always ends with: you can always make something out of what you've been made into. You might say, there you go.
4: So let's say, as I remember, one of Sartre's classic examples, the young man that wants to join the resistance but feels he ought to continue to take care of his ill mother. Explain how the situation comes in there.
6: Okay, that's a very good example because it leads to his answer that he says to the young fellow, choose, that is, invent, create. In other words, freedom is creative for him, and it's not just the reproductions of things we've done in the past. It's expanding the notion of situations. It's thinking concretely, but that means, of course, aware of the choices we've made in the past, but we can't. Go ahead.
5: Are there any elements of a situation that are just, I can't do anything?

0: think, I mean, there is a, I mean, I don't sure. understand how to, but the situationness and the facticity of the situation with the radicalness of my freedom. I mean, am I radically yeah. free in a situation? But doesn't, if the freedom, if the situation constrains me, you can give me a deeper yeah. answer after the break. But yes or no, am I radically free in a situation?
1: Not so radically, yeah. You're situated, your freedom is situated, huh? You can, you therefore are able to create. There's nothing that's true. You can, you can try the impossible if you want, but, and then one line that he says, which I might find the leading to Wages of Hope, you can always commit suicide.
0: Oh, well, there's that.
1: Yeah. Camus' wife thought that he sort of tried that a few times himself.
0: You're listening to Philosophy Talk. Today, we're asking about the life and thought of Jean-Paul Sartre.
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0: Heidegger famously said, nothing nuths. Sartre entitled his great work, Being and Nothingness. Was one of these existentialists the inspiration for that great song by the Fugs, one of my favorite 60s rock groups? I'm John Perry. This is Philosophy Talk, the program that questions everything.
1: Except your intelligence. I'm Ken Taylor, and we're talking about the life and thought of Jean-Paul Sartre.
0: Our guest is Thomas Flynn from Emory University, author most recently of Sartre, A Philosophical Biography.
1: So, Tom, you were saying something about the limits of freedom and all that, but I want to switch just a little bit. It's related. Here's something that's always bugged me about Sartre, and I think something that bugs lots of more, I don't know, Christian-influenced, traditionalist philosophers who believe in an objective moral order. It's pretty hard to swallow the thought that it's not an objective ahistorical, mind-independent truth that Hitler was bad, really bad, and if you think otherwise, you're wrong. But the existentialists seem to say, well, no, it's no objective facts. There's no objective values of that sort. To think that is some kind of bad faith. How do you make people comfortable with that kind of thought?
2: Well, I think, the notion of bad faith, the question is it an ethical statement or not, or just an ontological statement? You mentioned Heidegger. Sartre said that Heidegger's notion of authenticity was ethical. Heidegger said it wasn't, but he said Sartre's is. Well, I think they're both wrong, for what it's worth. I think it's moral for both of them. Sartre does give us an ethics of authenticity. You can't gainsay that. Not just to thine own self be true, but in some sense, one has to accept the consequences of the decision one makes. That's not you say that's authenticity, but it's more than that. Go ahead.
1: I'm trying to understand. So I'm the Nazi, and I side with Hitler. Mm-hmm. Counterfactually, right? And I side with Hitler.
2: Hopefully.
1: Yeah, and I do this with full openness of the consequences. I choose this side. You're the anti-Nazi, and you join the resistance, and you fight Hitler tooth and nail. There's me on one side, there's you on another side, and it's just two opposing sides. But one likes to say there's a truth of the matter. The Nazi was wrong. The anti-Nazi was right. Hitler is evil. He's not a hero. I mean, how do you decide that if you're an existentialist?
2: I think, first of all, Sartre says a lot of things that he has to refine subsequently, I think. One, he did seem to imply that, you could be a Nazi if you were going to be sincere. But in fact, when he really starts pushing the value of freedom, he would say you couldn't be authentically a Nazi. You couldn't produce good literature. We couldn't do all those things. Why not? Because Nazism is an essential denial of freedom. And so, that is a bad. That's a no-no for him.
0: Okay, so now it sounds like there's a principle in there that you're bound by the consequences of your previous decisions in some way, to some extent. Now, where does that principle come from? Is that an objective principle, or is that something you have to decide to accept, in which case there seems like kind of a regress?
2: Well, I think it is notion of the thickening of the notion of the situation that as he develops his thought, he actually moves away from a philosophy to one of praxis or practice, but that's another story. He is really, though, concerned with the maximization of freedom and those are creative, you might say the maximization of creative values or opportunities for creativity.
1: So it's the maximization not just of my freedom, but of freedom as an objective, abstract, impersonal good or something like that? I think he says, tell me if I'm right, I'm no expert on Sartre. I think he says that when you choose not just for yourself, you choose for the universe, you choose for the conscious universe. So if I choose a way of life, I'm saying to the universe, this is to be or something like that. Is that roughly right?
2: Ken, you do, but you forgot to put it in the situation. Sartre's situation from that remark was a lecture that he gave was seen as kind of a manifesto for the existentialist movement back right after the war, and it was called Existentialism is a Humanism. Well, there is a social dimension to existentialism that he really hadn't developed before then, and he's got to compete with the Nazis, not the Nazis, well, sorry, communists, and with the Christians. Right after the war, they are trying to fill the slots that were left by those people who had bet on the wrong horse when they decided to cooperate with the Nazis. But Sartre says, yes, there is more than just Nazism, but there's more than just, let's just say, religious belief, or more than just politics all of the Communist Party. Now, we know that he later on played ball with them for a while, the Communists. But finally, the Communists, who didn't trust him, called him a hyena with a pen, he gradually moved away from them, too. And
0: let me ask you a question about that, because it puzzled me. As I remember, it puzzled me at the time that my hero was becoming a Marxist or writing a book on Marxism. But, yeah. I mean, Marxism, not communism, but Marxism is historical materialism. And that seems an odd point of view for a radical freedom type of guy to grow into. Is this all connected with the enlargement of the situation, or something like that?
2: You've got it there, John. Yes, it's a he wrote a very important essay called Materialism and Revolution. His thesis at that point, he changed it later on, was you couldn't think dialectically. You couldn't think about Marxism, if you will, and consistently be a materialist. You had to have a little bit of idealism there. Now I realize that's getting into professor speak, I suppose.
0: Yeah.
2: But it moves him away from the individualism that he's always been leveled with, you know. And now he's trying to say, I think he brings in a little bit of another philosopher, Kant, and yet another one, Max Scheler, that to say that there are certain values and that freedom is one of them. That's I think I moved you away from that. I don't know.
0: Yeah, that makes sense of it. So he had a little criticism of Marx and materialism in there, but in the end he moved a long way from where he was in being a nothingness.
3: 1-800-525.
4: You're listening to an encore presentation of Philosophy Talk. The phone lines are closed.
3: 917. We'd love to have you join this conversation. But Tom, I want to you're expanding my understanding of Sartre and existentialism, because some people tend to think of existentialism as a very individualistic philosophy. I choose for myself. There was that phrase from a roving philosophical reporter: "Hell is other people." I choose for myself. Whatever else you may impose upon me, I have the radical freedom to throw it off, to adopt a way of being in the world that is at odds with what you attempt to throw up on me. There is that radically individualistic element, right? That's not a total misunderstanding.
2: No, it isn't. But it isn't, I think, fully developed. And Sartre himself hadn't developed it quite that way when he wrote No Exit, the play from which that comes from, Hell is Other People. I could comment on that a little bit if you want.
3: I would like to. Because on one hand, you were talking about this social dimension of Sartre's philosophy, revolutionary dimension and all that. But on the other hand, there is this radically individualistic thing that many people read into Sartre. I just wonder how those two elements are supposed to fit together. They don't seem easily to fit together to me.
2: Let me just say that I think there are two forks, if you will, in the road, but Sartre tries to take them both together. I'm not sure it always works that well. One is obviously the individualist. You always can make something out of what you've been made into. That's the non-negotiable. But what you've been made into takes a much more social character. As Sartre is thrown, as they said, in the Nazi prison camp for a while, you know, and all that kind of stuff, writes actually a Christmas play, if we get into that, but while he was there. But in the meantime, he has this notion of, I can't be free in the concrete sense, unless everyone is. He starts out in that same lecture saying that's existentialism is a humanism. He starts out saying, yes, we're free by definition, but the definitions are abstract. Concretely, we're not free unless everyone is free, and that's the sign that he wants to develop a social philosophy.
3: See, I think he's trying to have it both ways. This is why I say I don't think his philosophy ultimately hangs together. Another French philosopher I'm no expert on, probably you and John are much more expert on it than me, because of my experts tease on Foucault is minimal. I think of Foucault as like thinking
1: we're less free, we're less autonomous. I mean, the social forces array to constitute us as beings in the world. We're thrown into the world, and the limits of what we can do about that are much more strict than a kind of Sartrean existential. And it seems to me lots of people these days are much more Foucaultian, if that's a word, than Sartrean yeah. about the capacity to make oneself in the world. I mean, is that a fair contrast or not?
2: Well, without being pedantic, I attended Foucault's lectures the year that he died in France. He was a real mensch. I really liked him and his thought, but he disliked Sartre a lot. He made a number of statements such as that Sartre would be terrific if he'd stick to politics and get away from philosophy. Well, alas, words to live by. But I mean, and there was some sense. I mean, Foucault had some very nasty things to say about Sartre, I think mainly because they were two sons in the same heaven, the same side, two generations, of course. Foucault was seen, Foucault didn't like the idea that he was seen as Sartre's successor, as the guru for French life.
1: But am I right in thinking that they had a rather different understanding of the extent of our power to just constitute ourselves in our circumstances?
2: No, yeah, I think you're right there. Foucault does talk about, however, the fact that we can, in some sense, do something to change our socioeconomic situation, for example. He's talking about a woman in Victorian England who doesn't have much freedom. He says, what can she do? Oh, she can steal from the husband's pants when he's asleep. She can do a lot of all kinds of things. That's Foucault's example. But really what has to wait, she has to get involved to change the situation itself. And that is, of course, get women's liberation, that sort of thing. And so Foucault was very much aware of that and the importance, but he thought that these people in Victorian England, women in Victorian England, weren't as free as they could be. So he does have a notion of freedom himself, but it isn't the kind of freedom that's focused on consciousness. Foucault, no, that's a no-no for him. Really.
1: So tell me if I'm drawing an inference from Sartre that he would not allow me to draw, but it seems to me kind of inevitable. Because, again, I'm trying to get my head around the extent of our radical freedom, right? If take the slave, right, who is chattel to the master. Okay, what matters is what you do with what you make of yourself. So if I'm the slave, I can let the master's oppression of me shape my consciousness, but only by my letting it. I can declare myself a rebel to the master and resist, even if I can't physically break the chains. I still have the attitude of resistance. So I'm always there's no real in some sense at some level I'm immune to ultimate oppression. I can be physically oppressed, but my psychological impression that's not possible, something. Yeah, I mean that seems like a consequence of the way he thinks.
2: Well, he does. It's funny. He has a name for that. He calls it Stoic freedom. He, as a young fellow, he was tempted by Stoicism quite a bit. Mm-hmm. And in a sense, this is coffee table Stoicism, but I mean, it's you change yourself, you don't change the situation. Well, Sartre thought that and then decided against it. And he said, no. You must change yourself in the situation which you're in. Yes, you're condemned to be free, he says. Freedom is the definition of the human being. But, yeah, and I won't get into whether a definition and an essence involve each other or don't, but yes, as the definition of man, you're free. But freedom becomes concrete once you get down and dirty in the real world. He wrote a play called Dirty Hands. Huh? That's politics has to be dirty hands. Even the good people get their hands dirty.
0: So your book is a philosophical biography. I think.
2: It is, yeah.
0: So I can ask you a question that's both philosophical and biographical. A cynic might look at Sartre, listen to a roving philosophical report, and say, this guy is just basically promiscuous, and he's erecting a philosophy to justify that. There's no objective morals, and you can decide whatever you want. And somehow he convinced a very intelligent woman, Simone de Beauvoir, to go along with him on this. What would you say to that?
2: Well, I would say that the two of them admitted that one of these young women whom they both shared, that they ruined her life.
0: Mm.
2: It's an interesting admission, actually. She did it in a letter to Sartre, but I mean, it isn't as if I said that he had sexual ethics of an alley cat, but he had a deep sense of social justice, and so much such that he put his life on the line sometimes. His apartment was bombed twice by people who were supporting Algeria against the Algerian Revolution. They were the French people living in Algeria at the time, what they call the Black Feet, the Pieds Noirs. And twice his apartment was bombed. One of them, he had written a beautiful book on Mallarmé, the poet, and he lost 200 pages of that manuscript.
1: Well, okay, he was a morally complicated figure. I think we can just... His sexual ethics were maybe deeply problematic. I mean, he'd be drummed out of the academy today, but his political commitment was second to none. So he's a complicated figure. 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We're thinking about Jean-Paul Sartre with Thomas Flynn from Emory University.
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1: Race, responsibility, and radical freedom when Philosophy Talk continues.
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0: Hey man, what are you really into, huh? The amenities of life have been chasing my soul, and my mind is transcendental, and I'm losing all control, and I'm sinking in the quagmire of illusions and Thoreau. I cry out, my name is T-Bone, as a hound dog digs a hole. You ask so many questions, what answer should I choose? Is this Plato's heebie-jeebies or just existential blues? Hey, bobbity bobbity bobbity bobbity bobbity bob, ding a ding ding ding existential blues. Hey, you can do what you want, play off my existential blues.
1: What's a radically free existentialist to do? Sing the blues just like Tom T-Bone Stankus? I'm John Perry. This is Philosophy Talk, the program that questions everything.
2: Except your intelligence. I'm Ken Taylor. Our guest is Thomas Flynn from Emory University. And we're thinking about freedom and existentialism, the philosophy of Jean-Paul Sartre.
1: Tom, race and ethnicity loom large in contemporary American politics and thought. We seem to accept and expect that our authentic identity should incorporate these elements of facticity. Foucault seems a little more in tune with this than Sartre. Would Sartre see all of this identity politics as an attempt to escape from freedom?
3: You know, his notion, let's start with individual identity. We are not fully identical with ourselves. We are always somewhat more than ourselves. That's our freedom. That's the right to change. Huh? Well, you expand that when it comes to being concerned about our situation, let's say our racial situation, or the situation of being in a society that's socio and economically exploitative, those kinds of things. Sartre, later on in his thought, when he really got into these things after the war and came back with less of an individualist and more of a socialist, if you will, he talks about the notion of system. And you could say, he says, colonialism is a system, capitalism is a system. You could say racism is a system, in a way, how you identify people by your being pro or con them. And Sartre says, the meanness is in the system. But then I think he should be corrected, because if we take him consistently, he would be admit that meanness is not entirely in the system. And there's where the unreconstructed index existentialism comes into this socialist thing. You've got someone who is associated with some movement of any sort, and they've stopped taking themselves as individually responsible. In fact, they are individually responsible. And sometimes, if there's some meanness in the whole thing, and it can be, I don't care how high-standing that thing is, it can be movement, it can be kind of mean also.
2: But I want you to help me think about my identity as a black person. Well, not actually my identity as a black person, but suppose I were Barack Obama, and mm-hmm. I was a biracial person, had a white mother and a black African father. And I'm thrust into the United States, where there's this duality of black and white. And I'm not this. That's the facticity of the United States. People say, oh, you're black, you're white, you're this, you're that. Right? They claim me, right? Okay, and I want to know, if I'm Barack Obama trying to constitute myself in the world against the facticity of social life in the United States, what am I supposed to do? How does this thinking of myself in an existentialist way help me? Because in some sense, I think, well, Obama's neither a black person nor a white person. He's something else, right? But our categories won't let him be that. Our social categories won't let him be that. Sure. He's the first black president. We don't say he's the first biracial president. That's up to us, that we declare him the first black president. But what if he said, against the facticity of American life and how we construe it, said, I claim myself as the first biracial brother. I own both of these things. Or I'm transracial, or I'm postracial.
3: Sure.
2: I mean,
3: no, I mean, in fact, that's what authenticity would demand, huh? That he admit, first of all, what his situation is. It isn't simply his race. It isn't simply his education. It isn't simply the question of whether he's an American citizen or not, all that kind of stuff that was being brought up against him. He's got to live with those things. He can't pretend they didn't happen. He can say they're dead wrong, but he's got to, in some sense, make something out of what he's been made into. And that can be his choice.
2: But is he free to make whatever he wants out of what he's been made into? I mean, it seems to me he's not free. I think about this a lot. He was not free to declare himself the first biracial president because he would not be president if he declared himself, because all those black people who turned out in droves would have regarded him as a betraying, as not wanting to be of them. Right. And all those white people who wanted to congratulate themselves on voting for the black would not have been so uplifted by voting for a biracial president, because then they would have believed they were voting for the part white guy in him. Right.
1: So, Ken, you're saying in a way he wasn't free to say
2: yes,
1: he's a biracial.
2: He wasn't free. I'm saying he wasn't free. He was limited and constrained. And I'm wondering whether Sartre would see it that way, or whether he would acknowledge that, or how does this whole radical freedom make of yourself what you've been do with what you've been made of? How does this work?
3: Well, I think in Obama's case, it would be he really wants to be president. I mean, that's why he doesn't choose the things that you suggested were other possibilities. Sure, they were possibilities, but he has taken responsibility for the choice that he made. And whether that has consequences that he wished he hadn't made, you know?
2: Right.
3: Well, that's still part of his authenticity to live with him.
2: So could I put it this way? In choosing a self, I'm choosing not just for myself, but I'm choosing to a world that I stand over against, and I have to live with that world and in relation to that world, so that world puts some kind of pressure on me to choose this way or that way. And what I do with that pressure, that's entirely up to me.
3: So, way to put it.
1: So Sartre might say, I don't know, but identity politics is okay so long as you see it as a choice to identify with the suffering, oppression, and historicity of some group of people. To help increase freedom. But if you see it as something that's part of your essence that binds you, so you can't do things, then he would disagree with it.
3: That's bad faith. What he would call bad faith.
1: Bad faith. Now, bad faith is I think a very good concept of Sartre's in this area, I would say, applies to someone like Thomas Jefferson, who clearly saw that slavery was wrong, but couldn't himself free his own slaves, although other people influenced by his words did. Yeah. But tell us, what's the real definition of bad faith? Is it just another word for these same set of ideas, or something new there?
3: Well, I think there's, let's put it this way, simplistically, it's simply self-deception. Self-deception with regard, about what? Self-deception about our identity being not complete. In other words, our being both in itself and for itself, not just in itself and not just for itself. We are people in situation, and that tend to pretend that we're not. That's bad faith. And now you can even say that Sartre would insist, well, I don't think he's correct on that one, but he will insist, well, this is not a moral statement at all. It's an ontological statement. Well, it's that, yes. But it has moral consequences.
2: Well, because one ought not to be in bad faith, right? I mean, isn't that
3: presumably? Yes.
2: Right.
1: So I want to ask a question that we got through the email. Says, could you comment on the long novel? I think it was a series of novels, "The Roads to Freedom." And as I remember, that's post-war and was never finished. But that's
3: indeed
1: all I know about it.
3: Well, you know, Sartre was a master of the torso. He never finished most of anything. That's a bit of an exaggeration, but it's rather commonly acknowledged, I think. And this was all autobiographical in many ways, the Roads to Freedom, or Roads of Freedom. There's some dispute even on the name for the. And the fourth volume, unpublished volume, was broken down into parts that were published. But this is all about his life, you know, in the Stalag, his escape, and the time that went before that, actually, that's not necessarily himself.
2: Was it philosophical? I haven't read these. Was it exploring or expanding existentialism? Or
3: I think it was. It was coming to terms, in a sense, with Marxism. See, Sartre had been very critical of Marxism because, as you noted earlier on, hard to be an existentialist and a materialist. But on the other hand, when he gets into this circumstance, and that's where existentialism is very powerful. He has these; it tells stories well. You might say that's both its glory and its shame. Yeah, you want an argument, and instead you get a story. But the story makes the point, and the novel does that. Go ahead. Someone was going to say something else.
2: I wasn't trying to interrupt, but I will, since you invited me to. Look, I have to say, I think existentialism is a, and I've come to believe this as I've gotten older, is a profound and deep philosophy, and it really gets at the nub of a problem of modernity, postmodernity. You know, what binds us? Right, there is no God to bind us. Tradition. Why should tradition bind me? Why should the past bind me? Why should other people bind me? What binds us? I think and there's a kind of troubling answer. Nothing binds us. Not even our own will at a moment binds us in the future. Because I could decide, John gave this example, I could promise yesterday, and am I bound to uphold that promise today? Well, suppose I change my mind. Suppose I no longer want to do that. You promised me, John could say. I say, big deal. I hereby break it. I hereby release myself from your obligation. It sounds like anything. I mean, so it's a deep problem. Where does anything binding come from? But its solution seems almost non-existent. I mean, he seems to talk a lot about freedom and, you know, promoting the freedom of others. But deeply in the end, it just seems to me it has no answer to. Well, and I'm not quite sure why my own will is enough to. I mean, my own will can't even bind me.
3: I mean, if you want to pursue that, you could probably say the moral of the story is don't ask Sartre to pay cash always.
1: Exactly.
3: But I think there's the situation is complex, and there's some truth. I hate to do this in all of these, but I do think so much of it depends on the two things that he said to Beauvoir late in his life that were consistent values for him. One was freedom in this advanced and thickened sense, if you will, you know, that included freedom for other people. And the other one was socialism. But I want to throw in a footnote, too. That talk that he gave that was taken to be the Marxist, not the Marxist, the existentialist manifesto, there he mentions that there are theistic existentialists as well.
2: Yeah.
3: Like Karl Jaspers, like Gabriel Marcel. Mm-hmm. But then he goes on to talk as if there aren't any. And then later on he says, he concedes somewhat, well, even if God exists, it doesn't make any difference.
2: God's just in one voice among others, right? Why should he? Just because he's got a big stick. Yeah. Why does he get to bind us?
1: So, Tom, was Sartre the last great existentialist? I mean, did his move to Marxism deprive the movement of its energy that it needed to stay robust?
3: Well, I think many of the people who continued to be existentialists or to be, let's just say, to, one thing about Sartre, I would compare him with Heidegger. Heidegger seemed to want followers and have them. Sartre didn't really. Mm-hmm. And I think that makes a big difference. It wouldn't bother him if you did something else, you know. But if you want to be authentic, you might want to make some of the choices that he suggests, or at least the form of those choices.
2: Well, Tom, and I one last thought, and then we'll say goodbye. I know that everybody that Sartre called an existentialist denied being an existentialist, so he didn't.
3: For sure.
2: Right, but on that note,
3: sure.
2: I'm going to thank you for joining us. It's been a very nice conversation.
3: Thanks,
2: okay, bye-bye.
3: Thank you now. Good luck. Bye now.
2: Our guest has been Thomas Flynn. He's a professor of philosophy at Emory University. He's author of Sartre, a philosophical biography. So, John, are you having any existentialist crisis now?
1: My life is one big existentialist crisis, but sloth and indifference come to the rescue. I've always kind of been interested in Sartre, but to get into Sartre, there's these various long works. So one thing was this Roads to Freedom. I'm sure I've heard of it in the past, but maybe if I get interested in Sartre, as I get interested in Sartre, that's where I'll start. I'm sure it's an easier read than Being in Nothingness.
2: Yeah, I think many things are an easier read than Being in Nothingness. But, you know, I do think Sartre is a deep and profound philosophy, and I also think people should read Simone de Beauvoir, Ethics of Ambiguity, because that's very Sartrean in flavor, but easier to read than Sartre. So, you know, this conversation continues at Philosopher's Corner at our online community of thinkers, where our motto is, get this, cogito ergo blogo, I think, therefore, I blog. And you, too, can become a partner in that community. It's easy. Just visit our website, philosophytalk.org.
1: Now, a man whose existence and essence come equally fast. We don't know which precedes which. It's Ian Scholes, the 60-Second Philosopher.
4: Ian Scholes, here's what I think happened, roughly. The 20th century happened, okay? With its world wars, Marxism gone horribly wrong, proud Nazi death wishes, Darwinism and its twisted twin, cultural Darwinism and trickle-down Freud. All of that and more kind of ruined for many the concepts of spiritual growth, religion, progress, meaning, and history, among other things. So, existentialism, as we understood from magazine articles and brief encounters in college with brooding instructors, with Camus and Sartre, at least the play No Exit, led certain elements of our urban intelligentsia to tackle despair as a way of life. Despair had a certain appeal in the wake of World War II and the GI Bill for those who did not want a job and a family right away, and for those for whom the so-called bohemian lifestyle always held a lure. The posited meaninglessness of life gave them permission, as we say today, to do whatever they felt like doing within the context of a quest for authenticity in a world where class and identity were not what they used to be. This led to a surprisingly robust counterculture and culture filled with music, theater, poetry, film noir, and coffee houses. There was sex, much of it awkward, cheap wine, marijuana, and heroin, which was briefly chic. Then the beatnik, who had been to school, gave way to the hippie, who had a guitar, drove a VW microbus, and read a book once. Hippies were better at sex and drug-taking, but then came cocaine and Ronald Reagan. The existentialist panache of Sartre gave way to the seductive, amoral normativism of Michel Foucault. That's right. That's what happened. In the days since his passing, Foucault has been accused of androcentrism in his philosophy, which is the thing that did not even exist in the waning days of World War II. In the meantime, those who did get married, have kids, and try to make a little money now deeply resent others for either getting in their way or having things they don't have or for sneering at them for having things. Hence today's culture wars. Gun control versus microaggressions and gay marriage versus family values and not a coffee house in sight, just Starbucks, which I guess, if the universe is meaningless, is okay, we will always have Starbucks, well, for a while. And rest in peace, Foucault and Sartre will always have Paris. Well, no, we won't. Thanks to terrorism, Paris is not safe. 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And your 3D printed retro microbus will drive itself. 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Still want authenticity? Sure, there's an app for that. And Uber can take you there. I gotta go.
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1: The views expressed or misexpressed on this program do not necessarily represent the opinions of Stanford University or of our other funders.
2: Not even when they're true and reasonable. 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
1: I'm John Perry.
2: And I'm Ken Taylor. Thank you for listening.
1: And thank you for thinking.
5: Why are you here?
6: Why am I here? Why are you here? Why is anybody here? I think it was Jean-Paul Sartre who once said, how do you spell Sartre? Ow!

That's more like it. Agricantus on Entitled Opinions. With the studios of KZSU shut down for almost a year now, we haven't been able to bring you the in-depth conversations that make up our usual fare on this program. Instead, we've posted a few monologues to keep the fire going, to let you know that we're still ticking and still thinking, and that you're not alone in your dread of these dour faces leering at us from the post-human future in our cybernetic present. We are the hollow men, we are the stuffed men leaning together. I have a few thoughts to share with you today about the word and, the most innocent sounding monosyllable in everyday speech. And, und, kai, et, e, o, wa. I've checked over 25 different languages, including Cantonese, Korean, Indonesian, and Swahili. And with the exception of Japanese, the word for and is invariably monosyllabic. So let us go then, you and I, when the evening is spread out against the sky, and ask about the and that comes between you and I, and much else besides. As Heidegger once said about his book Being and Time, it's all in the and. In our last confession a few weeks ago, I addressed the topic of separation. Those of you who tuned into that show may remember that I invoked some verses from Dylan Thomas's poem, And Death Shall Have No Dominion. That mantra, And Death Shall Have No Dominion, occurs 6 times in the poem, 7 if you include the title. Question, what is the and doing there? Well, the verse does need an unaccented syllable before the word death to set up the first 2 I ams so that the word no can receive such a heavy stress in the middle of the line. And death shall have no dominion. Without the monosyllabic and, the death-negating no would lose a lot of its accent and effect. Yet there's more to the conjunction than its prosodic function of setting up the central stress. The and stands at the beginning of this poem as an apophantic assertion, condensing within its monosyllable the poem's declarative statement that death is non-terminal, that it is followed by a thereafter, a thereupon, an afterwards. What follows upon death is a reconfiguration of life's elements. And death shall have no dominion. Dead men naked, they shall be one with the man in the wind and the west moon. When their bones are picked clean and the clean bones gone, they shall have stars at elbow and foot. In that sense, this poem's and is recombinant. A recombinant apophantic and is quite rare. Far more frequently, the and is relational, as in any number of paired phrases like space and time, nature and culture, faith and reason, facts and values, self and other, sensibility and understanding. Or else in books with titles like Being and Nothingness, Totality and Infinity, Writing and Difference, Mind and Cosmos. Here, the and tells us that a relation of identity and difference obtains between the paired terms, or that they entail, need, or presuppose one another. Space and time, for example. Modern physics has pushed its spatial understanding of time and its temporal understanding of space to such a point that it elides the word and, referring instead to space-time. Of course, the suppressed and remains implicit in the term, if only because the relation between duration and extension lies at the core of our present understanding of space-time. In the domain of philosophy, Martin Heidegger did something equally radical when he thought being in terms of time, and vice versa,
revealing something essential about them both in the process. By opening the realm of being, temporality allows beings to emerge into presence. And simply put, that's what Heidegger means by being, emergence into presence. Like the physicists, he tried in his later thought to dispense with the and find a word that would include being and time in their primordial belonging together. Hence, we get those obscure terms in the later Heideggerian lexicon like Ereignis and Lichtung and Dikire. Now, all of that sounds horribly abstract, but let's remember that you and I and everyone else is in being, and that our being in being unfolds in time, call it a lifetime. Thus, the relational and relates to the core of personal identity as well. We all find ourselves in the relational field of the and. If you want to know who you are or discover the meaning of your existence, you have to identify your essential relations, or better, your essential relativity. Where is my and? What is my and? Who is my and? Here's some Peter Green to help you think your and.

Everything that's in time is finite, and where there's finitude, there's death. Even if it has no dominion, the connective tissue of the and is spun from the womb of death as our hours and days fall away from us. Macbeth grasped this quite lucidly in the end, albeit in the mode of despair. That's why his last testament speaks from within a deep dread of the implacable drive of the and. Tomorrow and tomorrow and tomorrow creeps in this petty pace from day to day to the last syllable of recorded time, and all our yesterdays have lighted fools the way to dusty death. This is not the relational and, but the additive and of Hegel's bad infinity, where you can always add on another day, year, or number to the sequential series of the idiot's tale, with its sound and fury signifying nothing. Signifying nothing because it has lost its center of gravity and become indifferent.

and tomorrow and tomorrow. Compare that degenerative additive and to the regenerative and that opens Ezra Pound's cantos. And then went down to the ship. Why would you begin your attempt at a sprawling modern epic like that? And then went down to the ship. Where is this ship taking us? Why do we go down to it? The and here situates the cantos in the middle of an interrupted journey, the middle of a literary tradition gone astray. That's where the Divine Comedy begins, after all, in the middle of a lost way. Just as Dante set out to regenerate an epic tradition in 100 cantos, a tradition that had gone silent with the death of Virgil 1,300 years earlier, Pound sought to resurrect the epic journey in a modern idiom. The inaugural and of the cantos signals not a beginning, but a continuation, a move forward by way of a return to the source. In this case, a return to Book 11 of the Odyssey, which Pound sets out to rewrite. And then went down to the ship, set keel to breakers forth on the godly sea, and we set up sail and mast on that swart ship, bore sheep aboard her, and our bodies also heavy with weeping. Circe is this craft, the trimmed coif goddess. This ship is heading to Hades to commune with the shades of the dead and reanimate voices that have become hoarse through long silence, as Dante put it. We bore sheep aboard her. Bore sheep aboard her because that's how Odysseus summoned the shades from the underworld, by pouring the blood of slaughtered sheep into a ditch at the entrance of Hades. Only after they drink of this blood do the dead hold converse with him. And then went down to the ship. We're dealing here with the regenerate and of legacy. Legacy, a word that goes all the way back to the Proto-European root leg, which meant to collect, to gather, to bind together. Leg may well have been the very first and. I'll mention here another poem that begins with the word and. It's by the Irish poet Desmond O'Grady, and it won't be the first time I've cited it here on Entitled Opinions. It has a different tone and context and a completely different magnitude than Ezra Pound's cantos. Yet this poem, too, retrieves a Homeric legacy. But in this case, it does so by recasting in a condensed lyric the reunion of Odysseus with his wife, Penelope. And out of the light's agony, leaving behind all past destruction, let's lie us down again on that old bed, steadfast under the bamboo and seaweed ceiling, opening glad wide arms to one another. While I watch over you, let down your long hair to shadow your shoulders before sleep, for all this place shall break and fall apart should you go absent. This is the and that turns two people into life companions under the same roof. In this case, a bamboo and seaweed ceiling. Before he left Ithaca, Odysseus had carved his matrimonial bed into an old olive tree whose roots lie in the foundation of the house. As solid as that foundation is, the whole place will break and fall apart should the marriage go to pieces. For the primary dwelling here is not so much the room or the house, but the conjugal and. And then there are ands that defy all classification. It takes a genius of the caliber of Shakespeare to turn the conjunction into something disjunctive and insurgent. That's what he does in King Lear in the last words uttered by Lear in Act 5, Scene 3. They come in response to Albany, who, now that the battles are over, promises Lear and the other victorious lords
that things will go back to the way they were before the great upheavals that have left Cordelia dead and Lear a living wreck. Albany proclaims, "You lords and noble friends know our intent, what comfort to this great decay.

remains unclear, and my poor fool is hanged. The most powerful and in all of literature. It neither conjoins nor relates, nor does it reaggregate or transcend. It mutinies against Albany's words, disjoining his speech act from its promise of restitution. It is a surd and without a thereupon or a thereafter or a thenceforward. Pray you undo this button. I would like to mention one more and for which I can think of no appropriate category. It occurs in the last verse of a short poem by the Italian poet Salvatore Quasimodo, a poem that speaks of a being in time that we all share in common, although we live it separately and individually. Ognuno sta solo sul cuor della terra, trafitto da un raggio di sole, ed è subito sera. Each one stands alone on the heart of the earth, pierced by a ray of sunlight, and it's suddenly evening. I'm Robert Harrison for Entitled Opinions. Thanks for listening.

0: it comes to a gun suicide attempt, all it takes is a moment.
1: Heather and I had an argument just like any other couple. 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I had a gun and I was going to take my own life. Heather helped me realize that there was still a life to live for the better of myself, my family. My weapon is now safely put away.
0: A moment of crisis can happen to anyone. 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
1: KZSU FM Stanford, welcome to another edition of Hearsay Culture. My name is Dave Levine. I'm a professor at Elon University School of Law, as well as an affiliate scholar at the Center for Internet and Society at Stanford Law School. I'm very excited to have on a guest that we are going to be doing something new on the Hearsay Culture Network with, a series of shows on broadly financial advisors, financial planning, artificial intelligence, and broadly speaking, our world. Our guest is Pam Kruger, the founder and CEO of WealthRamp and a veteran of the media industry, having been the creator and co-host of the PBS show Money Track, which won a number of awards and which I listened to and paid attention to during the time it was on. She's also the recipient of the 2021 NAPFA Special Achievement Award for educating people in the public about fee-only financial advice. Pam is someone who brings a lot to the table here on Hearsay Culture because, as listeners know, going on for almost 20 years, Hearsay Culture is focused broadly on the impact of technology on the world around us and our understanding of how it might impact our world. One of the issues that has run as a thread through the last 20 years, of course, is finances, right? And we saw it early on when I had some early shows discussing this new non-government-backed currency that some people were using in the space that people thought was kind of like money, but maybe isn't. And of course, we're talking about Bitcoin and cryptocurrency, which led to other discussions of blockchain. Similarly, we've also had on Hearsay Culture long discussions about the impact of business models on a variety of industries, ranging from technology to entertainment to even math-based businesses. And we're always discussing on Hearsay Culture how economics impact the world around us, and in fact, how economics often drive the technological decisions that are made. What Pam does is something which we have not focused on Hearsay Culture. I'm so excited to have her as not only a guest, but part of a series that we'll talk about later, which is focusing specifically on financial advice, how it's rendered, how it's given, how it should be consumed, how consumers should understand it, and how financial advisors should operate broadly in the space in which we now find ourselves in 2026, with the enormously disruptive, with a lot of benefits and drawbacks, frankly, of artificial intelligence. And so with Pam, we're going to do a four-show series, which I'm super excited about. And Pam and I and Howard Greenfield, my partner here on the Hearsay Culture Network, we're going to be talking about. And so show one, and I'm going to talk more about the series shortly. Show one is introducing you to Pam Kruger, if you aren't familiar already. And Pam has a wide audience on a show, in fact, that she puts out now called Friends Talk Money, our podcast, and also through WealthRamp. So by very brief introduction, for more than 25 years, Pam has worked with investors, helping them figure out how to manage their money. She founded WealthRamp, which we're going to talk about, to ensure that every investor, not just people who make seven and eight figures, can actually have financial advice. And her focus has been, over the last 25 years, education, which, of course, is at the center of what we do on Hearsay Culture. Pam is joining us via Zoom on May 8th, 2026. Pam, thank you so much for joining me today. And thank you so much for what I'm super excited to be doing in a series of shows on the Hearsay Culture Network.
2: Dave, I'm excited to be here, and I love these topics that you have presented that we should be talking about, and I'm eager to, you know, help contribute to this in every way I can.
1: It's super exciting. I gave a little bit of your brief background, but I always want my guests to really introduce themselves the way they want to be understood. So how would you introduce yourself to the communications, technology, policy world audience of Hearsay Culture?
2: You know, the short answer, without going way back in the way back machine, is just to say that, you know, at some point in my career, which I started in the financial services industry in the 80s. Yeah, the 80s, 1980s. So go easy on me. I'm from the 1900s. Okay?
1: Yeah, I'm not too far off, so I can relate.
2: Well, over the course of that time, okay, I became very passionate about educating people about something that I thought was pretty perverse and that a lot of people did not realize. Because even I, when I got into the business as a young stockbroker, we were called stockbrokers back then, and I didn't even realize the difference in the business models. Now, you mentioned business models earlier in your intro, and this is where it ties in. So most people still don't realize, and why would they, that financial advice looks like it's all big one under one big umbrella of financial services industry. And it is, but it isn't, because there are two completely different business models where people think of when they go to get financial advice for themselves. One, the brokerage industry, insurance companies, you know, the big names, the big brands we all see advertised on TV, et cetera. And because those big brokerage firms with those big brand names are essentially offering some form of financial advice, financial guidance, then people assume that that is financial advice. And they may have realized and may have understood that, oh, well, yes, there's this other contingent that's out there that are independent advisors, independent financial advisors who are not tied to brokerage firms and or insurance companies, and they operate independently. Now, it's at that aha moment that usually you don't stop, and in your mind, you don't just, you know, have that car screeching wheels sound effect happen and say, wait a second. Right. If there are two different models for financial advice, what are they and why are they so different? Well, they couldn't be more opposite. Mm-hmm. So one is sales, and they're regulated completely differently. And so the big brokerage firms, et cetera, are all under a sales model. And then there's this tiny little contingent that's operating under an advice model. Now, the advice model and the sales model are like two different worlds, two completely different worlds. And the minute you open the door and start walking down the pathway to one or the other, they diverge. And you can understand then why they're regulated differently, how they're regulated differently. One is 100% fiduciary, meaning legally, 100% of the time, legally, it's advice that has to legally meet the standard of being in your best financial interest, and the other is sales. Mm-hmm. Mm-hmm. And so when that's lost on people, because frankly, when I first got into the industry at the age of 24, you know, it was kind of lost on me too. I mean, I really wasn't that aware until I got into the business. And if it took me, who was working at that time as a stockbroker way back then, if it took me a little while to figure out that there are two different worlds, one's advice and one is sales, one is regulated by SEC and state regulators, the other is regulated by itself, by FINRA,
1: yeah,
2: which is basically a self-regulating, you know, organization.
1: And those are just to be clear, those are the advisors that are self-regulating.
2: These are the advisors. This is the industry. Mm-hmm. This is where we go to turn for advice.
1: Right.
2: This is where we are looking to say, we need help with our retirement. We are looking to either build and accumulate and figure things out. We're looking to have tax planning. We need estate planning. I mean, everything that affects your financial life. We believe that financial advice is one thing in one model, and that we believe there are different operators within that model. That's not two different business models. So knowing that changes your world.
1: Yeah.
2: Because now you walk in and the very first thing you want to say is, wait a second, am I walking into a sales model dominated by sales and commissions and a non-fiduciary, no obligation, these advisors are not bound by any legal fiduciary standard 100% of the time. And if that's the case, what am I doing?
1: Right.
2: If I want advice. Right. Now, if you don't want advice, you just want to go in and make transactions, that's one thing. But if you are a typical consumer person who's just been working and accumulating, and you know, this is really the first generation we've managed our own money in 401ks, and we're responsible for our own retirement money, and we want advice, we want guidance, then we need to understand. Then you need to go to the advice model.
1: Right. And I do,
2: because that's the future.
1: No, and I think that's great. You know, I wanted to get to this, and it's great to discuss it now. When I think about financial advisors and I think about financial advice, like many, many people, it has historically been informed by how it's portrayed in film and in television and what have you. You don't see generally a lot of TV shows about financial advice, but you see a lot and movies about financial sales. I think sales is kind of more fun maybe from that perspective. And so the public perception is very much driven by that. And I'm thinking about, you know, popular television shows like Billions, but I'm also thinking about movies like Boiler Room or scenes from the Sopranos series, which of course showed people, you know, using physical violence in order to force brokers, right, to sell, you know, stocks that didn't exist. And I'm curious, because you're so much in the media space, and it's something that I want to talk to you about. You know, you did a pivot, right, from being full time in that space to media, which shows like Money Track, which fairly early on in terms of the kinds of advice that you now see more prominently given in the podcasting world. From the public perception standpoint, how do you present financial advisors and sales in a way that challenges, if it needs to be challenged, right, this very cynical, dark, and right, to be clear, even criminal aspect of selling financial instruments and scams and all the things that you see portrayed generally in film and media regularly?
2: Yeah, because what's portrayed, with Billions and hedge funds and Boiler Room, even, yep, it's kind of a combination of sexy and terrifying.
1: Yes.
2: Time.
1: Right.
2: So meanwhile, Dave, over here is a sleepy little, tiny little sleepy industry over here. That's kind of a bunch of professionals within an industry where they're not required to be professionals.
1: Yeah.
2: And those are called financial advisors.
1: Yeah.
2: People can't find them because they're hiding in plain sight, and they're humble and they're quiet and they're not out there advertising and boasting and bragging, and they're not selling anything, right? So you don't hear about those people. So they're kind of like, yeah, that's about as boring as being an accountant.
1: Yeah.
2: But it isn't. It's much more important, because if you are looking for guidance in your financial life and you have everything at stake and you are in your 50s, if you're heading toward, you know, retirement, and all of a sudden you're starting to question, hey, you know, look at the environment we're in right now. Can I really plan on retiring at 62 like I wanted to? What happens if inflation persists? What happens with my taxes? Oh, you know, what about my health insurance until I get on Medicare? All of these questions come up in layers and layers of complexity. And you're married, right? So your spouse might have 3 401ks from a lifetime of over a career of working. And then you've got kids. It all starts to get really complex. So all of a sudden, the stakes are really high. And that's when you say, maybe it is time that we enlist help from a financial advisor, but you're not going to know to go to boring, really high quality, highly qualified right. advisors right. who are out there hiding in plain sight, because they're, it's like, it's a sleeping sort of little contingent that's over here that represents the best of the best, while over here in the big majority are the big, bold, you know, that's what you see in the media. It's the big name brokerage firms and so forth. But keep in mind, this is really important. Financial services as a whole is an industry. It's not a profession. Don't confuse it with a profession. Like with doctors and lawyers, most people kind of go into a relationship with a doctor or a lawyer, and you go into it understanding that you're hiring a professional who is legally obligated to put their clients' interests first. And that's a pretty serious obligation. Financial services, you know, consumers aren't going to realize that there's a sales model that dominates. Like 90% of all of the financial advisors in the United States who identify as a financial advisor, including insurance agents, are working for brokerage firms or insurance companies. So only 10%, which is,
1: wow. Yeah.
2: Let's call it 60,000, who are truly the quiet ones over here, who are held legally to the fiduciary standard, who are over here, and there's only 60,000 of them. So compare, that's why you only hear about there are some exceptions of some advisory firms that advertise, but most don't. Most are just real quiet, and you're not going to necessarily know they exist, and you may not even realize that these are two completely separate business models. So that's why I say the fact that it's not a profession tells you everything you need to know, which means the onus is on you to figure out, hey, wait a minute, who's an advisor and who's a salesperson here? I need to know.
1: So what is, but so that's what is the, figure no, out. That's great. And what is this? Okay. So what is the less sophisticated person or the new entrant into this space, right, to do when 9 out of 10 people that you might think are working for you in that sense are actually working for the company for whom they work? What do you, how do you kick the tires on that quickly? And maybe that ties, Pam, by the way, to WealthRamp, right? And the work that you do there. So you can work that in to responding as well.
2: Let me say that when I decided to launch WealthRamp, which is a website service, I am both a vetting service for financial advisors as well as a screening process and an education sort of portal, if you will,

0: Here.
1: Right.
0: So I can't stand by and watch people take their life savings and say, oh, well, I guess I'll go with this advisor who I don't really know anything about and listen to this advisor's advice, even though I don't know anything here about him, because he or she, they must be smarter than I am. So therefore, I must do better. That is really dangerous. But because we don't have any real process to screen and to understand how important it is, the consequences of making the wrong decision on who to rely on, you can recover from in your 20s and 30s and maybe in 40s.
1: Yep.
0: But when you get closer to retirement, you can't recover from that because you might have married that advisor right into your 60s. And then all of a sudden, something happens and you realize, I made a mistake. And now I look back and it's not thousands of dollars. It's tens of thousands, if not hundreds of thousands of dollars that you could have captured, or you might have given away thousands and thousands in fees that you didn't need to, and you not didn't come out of it with the right diversification, the right investment strategy, the
1: Yeah.
0: right tax strategy.
1: Yeah, Pam, I mean, I'll tell you, this is something I want to get to, and get your reaction to it. So I'm a perfect example of what you're describing. After I graduated law school, I'm on the partnership track at a Manhattan law firm, and I was kind of contacted by one of the large brokerages, remain nameless, saying you could use some financial advice. Which I could. I didn't grow up around money. I mean, I grew up basically middle class, but my parents are not investors, and I wasn't taught how to work with money and all that kind of stuff. Long story short, sure, I guess I do because I don't know what to do. And I trusted this individual who was not a fiduciary. When that person was fired by that brokerage a year later because they were running some kind of scam and I lost tens of thousands of dollars, okay, I learned the hard way what you're describing. I was then assigned to this person's replacement, still the same company. Now you could say, Dave, you didn't realize maybe you should go somewhere else, but that shows the lack of sophistication. Also, frankly, I was so busy trying to learn how to practice law and earn money, I didn't have time to focus on it. This person says to me, right? This person righted the ship, but at least as far as that went, didn't get the money back. But here's my question. So I come off of that experience. Then I stay with that person. I get married. We have our first son. And he says to me, okay, you need to start putting away $1,500 a month for college. Okay. Yeah. And I looked at him and I said, I can't afford to do that. I wasn't making that kind of money at that point because I had actually moved in the direction of being an academic and I was a fellow. And so I wasn't making that kind of money anymore. And he looked at me blankly. So I'm going to stop there. All right. I mean, I'm telling kind of somewhat cliched stories here, but they were my experience. And by the way, I should note, this happened to me, to your point earlier, in my mid-20s, in my mid-20s. How do we deal with that in this environment, right? First, of course, just the straight up, right? I mean, fraud, scam, negligence. I mean, I will acknowledge I should probably shouldn't have gotten to the bottom of it more than I did. But like I said, I was too busy working and I didn't really appreciate fully what had gone on. So number one, and then but number two is a lot of financial advisors, or to your point, financial salespeople have nothing to say to you if you don't have a certain amount of money in your pocket.
0: Okay. How do you stop it?
1: Yeah.
0: How do you do it differently? How do you do it better?
1: Yeah, exactly.
0: This is why all I want to do is shout from the mountaintops. Stop, take your time, breathe. In sales, there's a gun to your head. Got to do it now. It's urgent. Oh my God, you got to take this action right. No. Slow down. Slow down. There's going to be a business cycle. There's going to be an economic cycle. There's going to be a geopolitical things going on all the time. Just slow down. People are not stupid. People are busy. And this industry takes advantage of people who are busy. Here, let's just get this done. I'll help you do it quickly. No. It's the opposite. How do you stop this? By slowing down and preventing it in the first place. And by recognizing that

0: Hey, we are surrounded by sales pitches all day long. And that's all well and fine when it's t-shirts and flowers and, all that, anything I can buy on Amazon. It's not okay when it's my life savings and you're trying to sell me something that doesn't fit. And you don't even know the context. You don't have any context about my life, my wife or my husband or my kids. Or the fact that I have a special needs situation. You don't know that I have startup stock options. You don't know that I have two homes. You don't know anything about me. And yet you're trying to tell me
1: Or
0: what to do with
1: by the
0: me.
1: way, I have massive student loans from law school.
0: Well, okay, well,
1: I'm like,
0: now finally, Dave, you're coming clean. It's about time you came clean
1: yeah,
0: on
1: there we
0: that.
1: go. Yes, I'm laying it on the table.
0: Yeah, see, I knew it.
1: You got me, Pam.
0: Yeah, I can't.
1: You
0: It's
1: figured
0: just
1: me
0: me.
1: out.
0: I pull this out of people.
1: Yes, that's right.
0: Okay, so how do you stop it? You stop it by not starting it. Stop. Don't. I need to tell you, you're not going to settle. This is why I'm on a mission. Yes, I created a business. I'll explain Wealthramp a little bit, but I am on a mission. I want to educate people to say, you will feel so angry at yourself if you move too quickly and don't understand why, or if it's just an emotional pull. You really need to stop and take your time, and you have to vet, and you have to walk into it slowly, and you have to ask really good questions, and you have to really start out being very, this term is overused, but it works in this case. You have to be mindful. You have to be. So, Dave, I have people in my own life, my friends, right? Oh God, I hope they're not listening.
1: Well, I hope they are. Well, I hope we get listeners. I'm teasing. Go ahead.
0: Oh yeah,
1: Yes,
0: but
1: sir. Yeah.
0: I have friends that I'm hearing from all the time who are explaining to me, you know how when you go out with your friends, sometimes the conversations will turn to money, not in a super personal way, but in a bigger spheres kind of way. Oh, I think I want to retire on X date, but I don't know that I can. Oh, I might get laid off, whatever it might be, these conversations. And I have friends who have gone into these relationships in the sales, under the sales model. They think they're getting advice. And they complain to me all the time. And they know who I am and they know what I do. And Dave, I can't even help them because they're not there yet, because the light bulb hasn't gone off how consequential this is and how much it matters. The day that the light bulb goes off and someone says to him or herself says, oh my gosh, I have a big decision coming up. I need to really figure this out. We got an offer on our house. We're thinking about downsizing, but at the same time, I'm about to retire. And at the same time, my aging parents might need memory care. Oh, I've got a lot of moving pieces and parts. Okay, that's when people start to realize that they really need an expert who understands them. And that's when they start to go into researching. We'll talk about the AI in a minute or a few minutes, but they're using tools to help them find their way. Now, that's the gateway to me. That's the gateway drug to me. Because once you figure out that it matters to you and that your money matters and that it really is important, I can help you. Because then we can look at who's out there, who are real advisors. Because I've screened, it took me a year and a half with all of my background. It took me a year and a half to curate a network of 238 fee-only advisors who are not mediocre, not even good. They're exceptional, exceptional, because I won't settle. So my message to you is, if I'm not going to settle, don't settle. So slow down, prevent a mistake before it happens. Understand no one on the outside world's going to really educate you too much because they all have a reason to want to sell you something. And this is where you have to stop and care enough to educate yourself and take your time and don't make a move until you're comfortable and you feel like you really have it locked in and you really understand it.
1: Yeah, Pam, we're chatting with Pam Kruger of Wealthramp on the Hearsay Culture Network on KZSU FM Stanford. Pam, I wouldn't be doing my job if I didn't ask before we move on and say, okay, you mentioned earlier ask some good questions. So for the neophyte, right, what are your top two or three questions that you absolutely have to ask as you embark upon retaining someone to give you this kind of advice?
0: Okay, so let's take it from the standpoint of someone who hasn't yet come to my gateway where I've already vetted.
1: Right, exactly.
0: Okay, So we're talking about the questions where you're going to be wearing the vetting hat yourself.
1: Yeah.
0: And you don't feel like an expert because you're not. But I'm going to, the very first thing you're going to do is you're going to go check background records of anyone's name individually. So if I meet Dave Levine, and Dave Levine is an advisor, and you work wherever you work, the first place I'm going to go is to the database that has every registered and licensed advisor in the country inside this database. And I'm going to type the individual, not the name of the firm, because I want to first know about you before I know about the firm. So start with you, start with the individual, type in the name, FINRA. It's called Broker Check. Now, it sounds kind of not very intuitive. They're counterintuitive because we're talking about advisors.
1: Yeah, I'm about to say that. But that's already confusing.
0: It's already confusing. Yeah, it is for sure. But yeah. Think of it as the biggest, widest umbrella. It's the place where all of the advisors' background records are held in one place, repository for all of that, and that's under FINRA. So it's called Broker Check.
1: Broker Check.
0: So even if they're whether they're an advisor under the advisor fiduciary model or whether they're a broker, they're all going to be lumped into that 500,000 plus that I told you about. Mm-hmm. So now I enter Dave Levine's name, and it pops up, and I see your record, and I'm going to be spotting for red flags. That's the first thing, because I'm not going to go look at your firm. I'm not going to go look at the company you work with unless I first find out whether, hey, does this advisor have any complaints? Are there any black marks, things that I should know about? And when you see disclosures right there, it says it. In fact, it's in red. That's your red flag right there. Dave's got some complaints. I think I'm going to pass on this one. Yeah. And it's just, just keep on stepping if that's the case. Yeah. Now, let's say that there aren't any red flags there. Now you're going to see whether you are, here's where we separate the two business models.
1: Yeah.
0: Right there on that page, it's going to show you, is Dave a broker, commission sales, or is Dave an advisor? And it's going to show you who you are. So now I know a lot more about who you are. Then I go to step two, which is then to look at the firm. And then I go to step three. And for me, I have to go through all those steps. And then I also have to have an interview with you. But you see, Dave, I use it as a screen out device. I screen out and screen away almost all advisors. But I screen out using these background records to show me what I don't want. And then the only ones that would ever pass through to me wanting to actually talk to an interview and waste my time with would be after I look at those background records. Now, is this easy to do for someone?
1: Right.
0: Yes, not really, because it is if you're interested. It isn't if you want to see if Dave's got any bad black marks. Now, right now, 100 people listening to this are going to go run to Broker Check. They're going to type in the name of their existing advisor.
1: Right, exactly,
0: A few of them are going to go, oh,
1: yeah.
0: Oh,
1: yes.
0: Because they didn't know.
1: Yeah.
0: Because I talk to people all day who come to me, and I just had someone yesterday in Chicago who came to me and said, can you look up my current advisor for me? And I said, I'll tell you what, let's do it together. This will be fun. So we look, and we just stopped when we saw, stuff that we didn't want to see. And he goes, wow, I never would have known that. Okay. So does that mean that you vetted the advisor? No, but it means you've screened out some riffraff.
1: Yeah. Yeah.
0: So now you're left after that step with maybe somebody, maybe you want to talk to. And that's where it takes time. And that's why it took me a year and a half to curate a network nationally of 238 rigorously vetted advisors, because it does take time. And that's why I created WealthRamp. That was the whole point. And by the way, I didn't want to do this. I'm an investor advocate. I was having fun doing the TV series. It was on 250 PBS stations with John Bogle as a regular. Yeah. I was having fun.
1: Yes.
0: The only reason I did it was because so many of our viewers said, Pam, we have no place to go.
1: Right.
0: There's no place to go that's private, that's really curated, that's really vetted. So I operate this website and this service very privately, meaning you can come in and I will have done all the screening and the vetting of the advisors you're going to see. They have to be outstanding or they can't be in the network. They can't just be good. They have to be outstanding. And I know what I'm looking for. Now, when you see these advisors that I've recommended, you're going to see as many as three profiles there and their background records right there, their SEC records. You can see them, but it's a one-way mirror. I don't let them see you. I want you to have all the time in the world and all the control so that you have to be the one to reach out if you want to talk to one of the advisors. So it's private. That's what I mean by private. And I'm the one and only, I will say I'm very proud. I am the one and only to do it. So I did this in answer.
1: I want to interrupt you just one quick question, just so I understand. These financial advisors, though, are not working for, they're not employees of WealthRamp. They have their own practices and you are connecting them with the clients.
0: Yep.
1: Okay. Just to be clear. Yep.
0: Mm-hmm. Yep. I go out into the woods with a flashlight.
1: Yep.
0: Mm-hmm. And I go hunting. I go hunting for the advisors who I know are out there who are, okay, if I told you that we started with the 500,000 advisors in the United States, we narrowed it down to the 60,000 who are fiduciary, and that's called fee only, means they only work for the client for a fee. And then you narrow it down from there, only 7,500 of those 60,000 are going to be qualified enough and have all the temperament and the communication and the client retention at 98% to be considered outstanding or exceptional. So we're talking about 7,500 financial advisors in the United States who are really, truly exceptional and legally held to the fiduciary standard 100% of the time. Yep. It's not a big number.
1: About to say that given the population in the U.S., there aren't a lot of people there for this. Pam, I definitely think I could see the business model working out quite well. Let's pivot to our series. I mentioned at the beginning of the show, Pam is going to be joining Hearsay Culture for a series of four shows. This is the first. But to set the stage for it, we're planning three other shows. The second one is going to be focusing on prediction markets, Kalshi and others, right, and how those play in the financial space, whether they're financial instruments, how they should be regulated, and so forth. We're then going to do a third show on artificial intelligence and the financial advisor, focusing on, right, the industry itself. And then the last show is going to be on consumers and financial advisors and artificial intelligence. That's the big picture. But I want to ask you, Pam, all right, why is this important? All right. I mean, the Godfather type question would be, why are you here? But why is this important to you? Why is this something that you want to be doing?
0: You mean in terms of the AI or
1: in terms of the series and these issues and these questions, right?
0: I think we have to pull it apart and I think we have to look at what people are actually doing. Mm-hmm. We are adopting ChatGPT. We are adopting, you know, Claude and, you know, all of them in our lives. I mean, we all know, nobody says it out loud, but we all know that it's like ChatGPT is right here now and is my little friend. And I've got this relationship with ChatGPT that, you know, I can kind of count on everybody at every level in every way, even my neighbor down the street who's 94 is using ChatGPT. So when it comes to financial advice, you know, how can you use AI to make your financial life easier? Is it possible that you don't need an advisor with AI? But obviously the spoiler alert there is no, you'd be crazy, but can you use it? Oh yeah. Oh yeah. And if we're not talking about that, we're missing, you know, what's really happening right now today. And at the same time to focus on advisors and wait a second now, if advisors can use AI, are they going to use it for sales purposes to get more clients?
1: Right.
0: Are they going to use it for good or evil? Because if they take shortcuts, you know, with AI, then that could lead to a very different outcome. So, you know, these are conversations that really are reflecting what people are doing in their daily lives to make their financial lives better. And certainly, you know, using these tools and understanding the difference between gambling and investing and where it really sits in your life. Once you understand and you can make good decisions, the key to everything that we're doing together with you and I having these conversations, the goal is that people should leave with more information to feel like they're getting more confident, that now they know what they need to do, what questions they need to ask, and how they can be better advisors for themselves, whether they have an advisor or not. And that's what our goal is.
1: And, you know, one of the topics we're going to be talking about, but I just want to have a brief conversation about it here, and you just alluded to it, right, is generative artificial intelligence. And where WealthRamp does fill a need, right, in terms of making advisors available to people who wouldn't otherwise have advisors, you, of course, have, right, the much easier, simpler, right, and readily accessible option of using generative AI to give you advice. And you said people are crazy to do it, and I might agree with you, but you also acknowledge that many, many people are doing it. And they're doing it on a whole variety of things, not just money, but health. I mean, I mess around and test because I write and research and advocate in this space. I test the major models to see what they would do. Early on with the first public iteration of ChatGPT, I had it telling me because I fed it this line, I thought it was pretty funny, that in The Godfather was referred to by Michael as the Big Kahuna, okay, which I thought was very funny. But because it's a language model, I got it spitting back at me, oh, yes, that's right, I was wrong when I said it wasn't there, right? Then that's humorous, but of course, where it is hallucinating, which is a very highfalutin way of saying making
0: things
1: up.
0: And it hallucinates with great confidence.
1: Well, right, exactly, right? It will tell you with certainty that this is a fact or this is going to happen or this is why you should do it, and it's verifiably false. But people are using it, right? And so because they're using it, can you envision, right now, a positive use? And I am not an AI salesperson, speaking of sales, right? So I have no vested interest in this. But is there a positive use for generative AI now, okay, for investors? Or is it all, right, because of the hallucinations, the making stuff up, the lack of veracity, not to mention, by the way, the information that you put into these engines that you no longer control, right, that's now shared with God only knows whom. But is there a good use of it at this point, or would you tell people to stay away?
0: No, of course there's a good use. I use it every day.
1: It's just particularly like, for financial advice?
0: Yeah, okay. But not financial advice, no. Financial information.
1: Okay, what's the distinction? Yeah.
0: But even then, I know that 35% of the time, if I don't fact check it, it's going to be wrong. Go in and ask it about past performance of stock markets over certain periods of years. And you'll find, after you ask enough questions, you're going to find that one out of three answers is wrong. Mm-hmm, mm-hmm. And if you're running with that, and you just take it for granted that it's handing you the correct answer, then you know, you're kind of screwed if you don't check it out.
1: Right.
0: Okay, but it's a tool, right? So, I always like to say things like, I live on Cape Cod part-time. So we eat oysters here, right? We have this thing called an oyster shucker, and it's a tool. Am I going to use it as a fork? Am I going to use it as a spoon? No, I'm going to use it as an oyster shucker. So to recognize when it's a tool and when it's in the way and when it's a problem, and it's not judgment. Remember, we'll talk about this when we get into that episode.
1: Yeah, we'll get into more detail. Yeah,
0: we'll tease it up. But yes. You know, the reality is, it's not judgment. It is a great tool to unearth certain things, to summarize, you know, a lot of information. We all know this. We all use it for that. You know, look at this report. Look at these charts and graphs. Look at the information that I'm giving you that is factual, and then come back and summarize it for me. Oh, beautiful. Even make a deck out of it, you know, PowerPoint deck. Cool. This is an amazing tool. I'm excited about using it every day. Can it make me a better investor? Oh, yes, because it can really help me take the information, and I can start really one of the best things it can do is it can teach you how to ask better questions. Mm-hmm. And that the quality of your questions is wholly, you know, the quality of your answer is wholly dependent on the quality of your questions. So it can be an incredible tool. Is it your financial advisor and you're going to get advice from it? No. For a million reasons, never, not right now, and probably not for a long time.
1: Are you concerned, Pam, that AI will or is displacing financial advisors at this point? I don't know.
0: No. There's so much psychology. There's so much about having a relationship with someone who knows you. And remember, we talked about all that context. We'll get into this, of course, in that other episode. But remember how I mentioned context is everything when it comes to financial advice earlier? Mm-hmm. Well, think about it. If AI has it drifts after a while. So you can have a long conversation, and then all of a sudden, it will start to slow down and lag, and it will forget, and it will not. It can't go back far enough into the conversation. So you think you're getting advice based on everything that you've dumped. You're not.
1: Right.
0: It forgot.
1: Yes.
0: So you've lost the context. Now you're getting advice that's coming from the wrong without the context. So that's not what it's for. Use it as the tool, as the oyster shucker that it is. Use it to do what you're supposed to do with it, which is going to help you, you know, really distill complicated information. I love it when I want to read an analyst report, especially a really thick, dense prospectus. Oh, beautiful. Throw it in there and let it just come back and say, okay, these are the main highlights. This is a summary. I mean, it helps me to, you know, be able to formulate what I want to do next. So it doesn't tell me what to do.
1: Yeah.
0: It just really...
1: And
0: helps.
1: Generally, it is good at that, although there's always a risk that it misses, even within that document, what is actually important, which is where the expertise is needed. Another topic we're going to be talking about is the AI wealth gap and investing in capital markets as the solution. And what we've got, and this is another huge issue, right, is we do have haves and have-nots when it comes to AI in the financial space. And there's been arguments, and I'm curious to get your take on it, that investing is the way to deal with the information gaps and the challenges associated with AI in the financial space. What's your take on where that issue brings us?
0: Everything is starting to very slowly and really gradually. Things are really changing. So when I say what I mean by about our society, if you will, or what I mean about the economy, you know, you've heard people describe the current economy as a K shape. Have you heard that?
1: Yes.
0: Mm-hmm. Okay.
1: But for the listeners, yeah, what does that mean?
0: What it means is think of the giant letter K, mm-hmm. and think of the upward part of the K. There's a lot of people that are, you know, in the market already. They're in the stock market. They're owners. They're equity stakeholders in American companies, in 401ks. They have it's an ownership society, if you will, and they're benefiting. So where they're not as hurt by higher or they are hurt by higher gas and oil prices and by overall cost of living, but not as much as the bottom part of the K, where more people who are in that middle, remember how you described yourself as sort of growing up middle class? That person is now teetering, and they may not be part of the ownership society owning stocks. And so AI is going to help people who want access to information to make better decisions and better informed decisions. The K-shape comes into this because the access to AI and the understanding of the use of it, especially as it relates to learning how to make better decisions, ask better questions about your own personal finances, it just becomes part of that K-shape getting stretched.
1: Yeah.
0: And, people can deny the K, or, some people are, I am absolutely the person who's in the middle just watching it. And it is an issue. And you can democratize all you want, information and tools and so forth, but the wealth creation still tends to, first flow to the people who are closest to the capital. And so AI is going to help them disproportionately. While it may not help and it could really hurt the people on the bottom of the K, I'm not saying it's not going to help everybody, because I think AI is in many ways, but it's not going to be even-handed, right? It's not going to be even-handed.
1: Yeah. Well, and that's where we think about what our shows are going to be doing, right? I mean, the goal here, right, is to bring actionable insights and to explain a little bit more of the series. Pam is going to be joining these three following shows, right, as a commentator, as an expert commentator on an interview that I'm going to be conducting with guests that we will be publicizing soon. And it is an area where there is so much, and this is my other question, not just misunderstanding, but misinformation. You were alluding to it earlier, but I want to amplify this point, right? We have a political discourse now where there's an enormous focus among many elected officials on the Dow, which is not, right, and the stock market, which is not, you're alluding to, right, having a measurable impact on people who on a day-to-day basis are having to pay for gas and groceries and so forth. And that separate world aspect of the financial experience of people is being seen in a whole host of areas, right? But I think heavily going back to AI in the AI space, where we also have another, in my opinion, and I'm curious your opinion on it, another gold rush where AI is being pitched to do everything, much like the internet was 25 years ago. And trying to figure out what AI, to your point earlier, can do and more importantly should be doing is not really being discussed, in this environment of just put AI everywhere. Within the
0: Dave, that's why financial education investing matters so much right now. That's why understanding how to get advice and guidance matters so much right now, because if AI is creating enormous economic value, which it is, and we know it's disproportionate, ordinary everyday Americans, people need to find ways to participate in that growth. So that it just, I know we talk about it, but it's got to be also something that people do for themselves as well. Financial education is key, and using AI, as that tool to help you, kind of get to a point where you understand how you can participate is a big part of it. It's just the self-aware, the ability to get yourself educated. Can AI help you do that? Oh yes, it can.
1: And as we have a few minutes left, Pam, I do want to ask you kind of the big picture questions, right? I mean, this series is designed as we discussed it, and of course it leads to, right, the bigger sense of where we are now to make sense of how we react to it, right? Taking into account all of these cataclysmic changes that are happening now, and of course the political environment, which is in many ways destabilizing, right? And we haven't even talked about, and it will come up, I'm sure, in other discussions, right? The various ways that people are making money, particularly on the next show involving prediction markets and other spaces. We really do seem to have a situation where if you're not only in the know, but if you have access to people in the know, you're in a different space. And it's always, that's always been true in a lot of ways, or you have the network and nepotism and all the things that go on. But when you look at the ability of people to break through in the way you're describing right now in 2026, what do you recommend beyond education, right? Because it's one thing to learn. It's another thing to have access to what we need. Of course, Wealth Ramp is one way to do it. But do you see other ways that people can break in and create the wealth and create the networks and create the access despite all the right impediments to it?
0: Well, if you can access, if everybody can access enough AI to help them become more informed, then that equals, hopefully, the result is that they can become more productive. Maybe it's entrepreneurship. Maybe it's, but they can become more included, if you will, and more productive by using the tools that are available where they can access AI to help create and look for opportunities they would not have been able to just think of on their own, because AI does bring that to the table. It does help people to start to access information they never had before and access individuals and, you know, potentially reach out to people they've never been able to reach out to before, and bringing the world, you know, more to them in a way that they can actually use it. Yeah. So,
1: and hopefully it does that, it, you know, and I kind of want to close on a kind of a big picture question going back to the financial world and to consumers. You know, I grew up in the 70s and 80s, and there was always general discussion of you want to save money and you want to, you know, invest and do the things you can do generally for retirement. But an increasing number of people, right, do not believe they can retire or will ever retire. And we see more and more people, right, working later in life and so forth. If people lack, right, to the extent they want to, but if people lack that end goal of retirement, right, because they perceive they can't do it, or maybe they literally can't, right? We'll get into this in later shows, but how do financial advisors, how does the financial services industry address what amounts to despair with some basis for it in ever bothering to save? Because if I'm not going to retire, I'll, you know, just spend money, right? And live now and not worry about it. But if I don't have those end goals, if I look at myself as working forever, and unfortunately most people do not have jobs where they want to work forever. Okay. In closing, how do you deal with that kind of despair?
0: Well, you may not even be able to work forever.
1: Yeah, well, so even if there's that reality, yes.
0: Well, I mean, you kind of take it for granted that, I'll just work forever if I have to, forget retirement. You might not be able to work forever. That's not a plan either.
1: Yeah.
0: To me, I'm not going to talk about the financial services industry again, because 90% of it is sales.
1: Right.
0: It's not going to help.
1: Right.
0: But when it comes to accessing high-quality advice from an advisor, I feel like the goal is not retirement. Like, why do we think of retirement as a flipping of an on and on switch? It's either on or it's off. I'm working or I'm not. I look at my life and I go, it's a dimmer switch. Okay. So what is my real goal? Optionality. Optionality gives you freedom. So forget the goal is retirement. Make the goal optionality at any age. You're in your 20s and your 30s and your 40s. That means find a way to save more aggressively so that later you have more optionality. If you're in your 50s, you've got to take advantage of every opportunity to do catch-up provisions that might be allowed in your 401k plan, your IRAs. You've got to take the bulk of your earnings and start getting serious about creating optionality. And you will thank yourself, because then you can say, I don't want to stop working, but I gave myself that option. I gave myself that freedom to choose work because I want to work, or maybe dimmer switch. I want to work part-time at something else completely away from what I've been doing, but something I absolutely love doing, earn a little income, which means I'm spending less money out of my savings, and I've got that optionality. So I think that optionality, this is my own thing I coined. I think optionality is the new retirement. You don't have to retire. Just save enough money, invest it wisely, get the right advice so that you create optionality, total flexibility.
1: Pam Krueger, founder and CEO of WealthRamp and of Money Track, PBS's show, and Friends Talk Money podcast. I'm so excited for where we're going with this series. This is so great. I'm so glad we had the opportunity to talk about these issues, to give a sense of where we're going, and, of course, to introduce you to the Hearsay Culture audience. So this is the first time I get to say to a guest, because we've not done this before, that I'll see you on the next show. And thank you so much for being here today. I'm so excited to have you on the show and to work with you.
0: Dave, it's an honor. It's an honor to join you. Thank you.
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1: My son, Ricky, took his life by the use of a firearm. 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I keep it in a safe because I want to keep my grandson and myself safe.
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0: This is Zootopia on KZSU Stanford, playing tracks from albums our DJs have played the most over the last 25 years. 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
1: Not afraid, like you're not gay.

0: kids ask their parents a lot of questions.
1: Why can't people fly?
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1: Is the moon really made of cheese?
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1: Where do babies come from?
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